0: on as the U.S. prepares to expand its economic restrictions on the country. Hedil Alşalçı, NPR News, Istanbul.
1: The Navy has confirmed that a destroyer with about 300 sailors suffered a major breakdown in the Pacific Ocean last month that left it without power for 4 days. A Navy spokesperson says generators on the USS Benfold malfunctioned. Crew went without drinking water, meals, functioning toilets, and air conditioning for 4 days. The incident was first reported by U.S. Naval Institute News. The Pentagon has been grappling with questions about sailors' mental health and the military's ability to supply ships during the Iran war. Meta had a culture that obsessed with user numbers and pushed safety to the side. That's according to testimony from a former employee turned whistleblower. NPR's John Ruich has more on the landmark child safety trial underway in California.
2: Arturo Bejar worked as an employee and consultant at Meta, focused on user safety. He testified that the culture of the company, created by CEO Mark Zuckerberg, made it, quote, practically impossible to effectively address known risks to teens. Bejar said features that the company has introduced are, quote, designed to fail because they're optional and not the default. Bejar is a key witness for a consortium of states that have sued Meta, alleging that it violated consumer protection and child data protection laws and lied to the public about risks its platforms posed. Meta denies the accusations. And to note, the Chan Zuckerberg Initiative, a charity founded by Zuckerberg and his wife, is a financial supporter of NPR. John Ruich, NPR News.
1: Moderna shares more than double after announcing initial results of an experimental cancer treatment. The company has been studying a treatment for the deadly skin cancer, melanoma. It combines Moderna's mRNA-based cancer therapy with Keytruda, a drug maker by pharmaceutical company Merck. The treatment improved outcomes for melanoma patients who've already had surgery to remove their cancer. The new results have not yet been peer-reviewed or published in a medical journal. Many Federal Reserve officials think the central bank will have to lift its key short-term interest rate in the coming months if inflation doesn't subside. That's according to minutes of last month's Fed meeting released today. U.S. stocks rose today. This is NPR News from Washington. The Ebola outbreak in Congo has reached 5,000 cases as responders warn it is spreading at an unprecedented speed, outpacing efforts to slow it in the country's remotest regions. There have been more than 2,300 deaths as of Sunday. The outbreak has infected and killed more people at a greater speed than any other outbreak in history. Much of Arizona is under an extreme heat warning. Around Phoenix, 81 heat-related deaths have been confirmed this year, more than double the number reported at this point last summer. From member station KJZZ, Catherine Davis-Young has more.
3: Maricopa County had seen decreases in heat-related deaths for the last 2 years after local governments made major investments to combat the problem. Officials say it's too early to know why the trend now appears to be reversing. But this year, dangerous heat did start much earlier than ever before. Phoenix hit triple digits in mid-March. Kelly Donnelly-Williams with the County Public Health Department says most cooling centers in the area don't open until May.
4: And so when we see those temperatures that early in the year, it's dangerous.
3: More than 500 possible heat-related deaths remain under investigation, with more scorching heat still in the forecast. For NPR News, I'm Catherine Davis-Young in Phoenix.
1: China has recaptured the first stage of a rocket on land for the first time, according to state media. The rocket stage recovery is also China's first use of deployable landing legs. Elon Musk's SpaceX and Jeff Bezos's Blue Origin have been recovering rockets since 2015, helping drive down launch costs by reusing hardware. This is NPR News.
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0: This is All Things Considered from NPR News. I'm Juana Summers.
1: And I'm Elsa Chang. Okay, primaries in three states yesterday offered mixed messages for both parties. On the Democratic side, results in Florida went both ways. The party's progressive and more moderate factions both notched wins. And for Republicans, President Trump's endorsement didn't guarantee success at the polls. NPR senior political correspondent Tamara Keith is here to talk through her takeaways. Hi, Tam.
2: Hello.
1: Hello. Okay, so the headline for last night's results were Florida's Democratic primary race for the Senate seat there, right? State Representative Angie Nixon easily defeated a much better financed candidate. What did you make of that?
2: Yeah, this was a notable upset and a big win for the progressive left, but this may have had less to do with ideology than good old-fashioned organizing and campaigning. Mm-hmm. Nixon joined the Democratic Socialists of America during the campaign. She leaned on her experience as a union organizer in building a campaign that was powered by volunteers rather than big campaign cash. And that's why she had been seen as an underdog. Her more moderate Democratic rival, Alexander Vindman, vastly outraised her. He was a key figure in Trump's first impeachment, and he leaned on his Trump resistance credentials. But he seemed to treat the primary as a foregone conclusion, which it clearly was not.
1: It was not. Okay, we did speak with Nixon earlier today, and we're going to hear that conversation right after this conversation with you. But Tam, what would you say the general election looks like right now for that seat?
2: Yeah, Nixon will face Ashley Moody, who was appointed to temporarily fill the Senate seat. Florida is a red state and mm-hmm. has only gotten more Republican in recent years. So this race was always going to be a long shot for Democrats. And it's just not clear how much financial support Nixon will get from the Democratic establishment, given the long odds and also her DSA affiliation.
1: Okay. And also what's interesting is that that statewide result of a progressive having this big win, it was kind of countered, right, by more moderate Democrats winning in congressional races.
2: This isn't a neat narrative. This isn't the first time a primary night has brought us mixed results this year. Democratic Congressman Jared Moskowitz easily dispatched a progressive challenger. That seat is considered a toss-up headed into November. And in Florida's 20th congressional district, Congresswoman Debbie Wasserman Schultz easily won her primary. She's a former chair of the Democratic National Committee. You don't get much more establishment than her.
1: Yes. But
2: this runs counter to the sort of anti-establishment sentiment that we've seen in so many races this year.
1: Okay, so this is not a neat and tidy story. Let's turn to another state. Alaska had primaries as well. What should we know about the results there?
2: Most of the attention is on the race for U.S. Senate. Alaska has nonpartisan primaries, so the top four finishers move ahead to the general. As expected, the Republican incumbent Dan Sullivan and Mary Peltola, a former Democratic congresswoman, are moving on to the general election. The big question now is who the other two finalists will be and whether the other Dan Sullivan makes it out. Dan J. Sullivan is a retired teacher who Republicans accuse of trying to play spoiler. But with votes still coming in, it looks quite likely that there will be two Dans Sullivan on the November ballot.
1: Okay, another takeaway from this latest round of primaries was that a few candidates who had been endorsed by President Trump actually lost their Republican primaries, right? What do you think that tells us about the power of Trump's endorsement at this moment?
2: There may be some cracks emerging in the president's grip on the Republican Party. Three of the candidates he endorsed in yesterday's races ended up losing in primaries in Florida and Wyoming.
1: That is NPR's Tamara Keith. Thank you so much, Tam.
2: You're welcome.
0: We turn now to Florida State Representative Angie Nixon. She just won her Democratic primary for your U.S. Senate seat. Welcome to All Things Considered.
3: Thank you for having me. I'm happy to be here.
0: You faced an opponent in retired Lieutenant Colonel Alex Vindman, who had the backing of the Democratic Party establishment. He also financially significantly outraised you. What message does your win send?
3: The message sends to the state, the country, and the world is that good old-fashioned grassroots organizing is the way to go, and that organized people will beat big money each and every day of the week.
0: You're now set up to campaign against Republican Senator Ashley Moody. She's the former state attorney general who was appointed to the Senate by Governor Ron DeSantis. And talking about you, Moody said, and I'm going to quote her here, that you and your comrades want to destroy this country and everything that it's built on. I want to ask you about that. But also, how do you combat that kind of rhetoric and convince people to support you, not just in a primary, but in a general election?
3: Ashley Moody and her party are the ones that have been in charge for so long, particularly here in the state of Florida. And so I'm letting folks know that don't worry about what she tries to label us. She's trying to label us extreme and radical simply because we believe in the most basic rights. But these are the same basic rights that everyday Floridians want. They want access to health care. They want access to housing. They want and deserve access to a quality public education. And so I'm letting folks know that I don't care about these big corporations or the Elon Musk of the world. I care about them.
0: I want to ask you about labels because you mentioned them, and Republicans are also leaning into attacking you as a Democratic Socialist. I know you say it's not about labels, but I do want to ask, do you describe yourself as a Democratic Socialist?
3: So I'm someone who just really cares about people. I just recently joined DSA along with Working Family Party because they are the ones who have been fighting the hardest right now for us to have access to quality health care, for us to have access to, the Medicare for All and affordable housing. And we are a big tent.
0: Would you say, though, that you fully align with the DSA's platform?
3: I don't fully align with anybody's full platform 100%, not even the Democratic Party. I mean, Hakeem Jeffries just stated the other day that he's not supportive in signing off on Medicare for All, and he is the lead Democrat in the House caucus.
0: In the wake of the Supreme Court's decision gutting the Voting Rights Act, we've seen these sweeping redistricting efforts across the South, and they could have big consequences for Black representation. I know this is an issue you've been vocal on. In fact, you mounted a protest against your state's redistricting efforts earlier this year. Now you're campaigning to head to Washington. Should Democrats in Washington have done more to head this off?
3: Absolutely. I mean, our democracy is actively being destroyed. They are literally, the folks in power are allowing agencies to be weaponized against our communities. They are slaughtering our neighbors in the streets on camera, and they're getting away with it with no accountability.
0: But speaking specifically about the issue of redistricting, what do you think that national Democrats could have done differently as we're seeing this erosion of Black political power and representation, particularly in the South where you are?
3: Yeah, they definitely should have passed the John Lewis, worked to pass the John Lewis Voting Rights Act. I mean, let's be clear, right? We as Democrats, we had control of the House, the Senate, and the presidency, and we could have put in and codified a lot of things that would have not allowed us to see what's happening right now, Trump 5.0, basically.
0: If you defeat Senator Moody and head to Washington, do you plan to support Senate Minority Leader Chuck Schumer to continue to lead the Democratic caucus?
3: I don't think that I would.
0: Say more.
3: I believe that now is the time for us to go in a direction where people are, again, listening more so to regular, hardworking Americans across the state of Florida. And some of the policies that the leader has supported goes in direct opposition of that. I am not supportive of another leadership from him at this time.
0: We've been speaking with Florida State Representative Angie Nixon. She is now the Democratic nominee for Senate in the state of Florida. Thank you so much.
4: Thank you so much for having me. Have a good day.
1: The Tennessee State Fair is underway. This year brought a brand new contest, Timber Calling. Reporter Leslie Eiler-Thompson checked it out.
5: Timber!
6: That's not a trained lumberjack you're hearing giving the warning of a falling tree. No, it's a contestant in a brand new competition at the Tennessee State Fair in Wilson County near Nashville.
7: I'm going to tell the contestants, you do what you feel you need to do, and I'm going to tell them to be inventive, you know.
6: That's Kenneth Pinnell. He's been the organizer for all the calling contests here at the Tennessee State Fair for several years. Timber calling is Pinnell's original idea. He thought this year's State Fair theme of forestry called for it. There are other contests that honor the theme, like log sawing and birdhouse building, but timber calling was a main attraction at the fair this year.
8: When I say tim, you say bird. Tim!
6: Contestants have only a microphone and 60 seconds to perform their best lumberjack call. This call and response performance was by Justin Franiak.
5: We found it online because we were just looking on Ferris to go get Corn Dog's hat and clicked on new competitions, and then it was right there.
6: Franiak and his friends were part of a diverse group of callers ranging from elementary school kids to retirees. Most callers use the traditional lumberjack warning. They have to convince a panel of eight judges. Now, creativity does play a role, and some contestants opt for a more unusual call.
8: Let's get ready to timber!
6: Organizer Kenneth Pinnell's favorite part of the event, and what brings him back year after year, isn't the contest at all. It's the crowd that watches the callers. Some of whom came from as far as Oklahoma to be part of it.
7: It's a hit. They just have a really good time. You get the feeling that everybody cares for you here. You're very welcome.
6: Ultimately, it was Justin Franiak with his call and response who took the top prize of $30 and the Timber Calling Championship title.
5: I will hold the Tennessee State title for a year. I will be back to compete again.
6: But it's not clear if timber calling will become a permanent part of the state fair when forestry is not the theme. That means Franiak could hold the title forever. For NPR News, I'm Leslie Eiler-Thompson in Wilson County.
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9: This is KWSO News. I'm Samaya Kanallan. Oregon lost about 4,100 jobs last month, but the state's overall unemployment rate remained roughly the same. In a Wednesday's news release, the Oregon Employment Department reported that professional and business services were on a slightly downward trend. Leisure and hospitality is also employing fewer people than average, and state employment economist Gail Krumenauer said some industries are seeing change. But Oregon's overall unemployment rate has remained steady at 5.2%.
10: So we've seen very little change in the size of the labor force or in the number of unemployed Oregonians. Now, our unemployment rate is a little bit higher than the U.S., which was at 4.1% in July, but we haven't seen any substantial change in Oregon's unemployment rate for more than a year now.
9: Retail was one of the few industries that reported gains last month of about 500 jobs, though that industry overall has seen declining employment over the last several years. The Trump administration is moving ahead with a plan to open more forests to log in other development. It's publishing the details of its proposal and OPB's April Ehrlich reports.
11: Since 2001, the roadless rule has mostly prohibited new road construction in 30% of national forest lands. They include almost 2 million acres in each of Oregon and Washington. The Trump administration first announced plans to rescind the rule last year. Now it's outlining what those forest lands could look like if the roadless rule goes away. New roads could bring more logging, mining, and other development to these largely undisturbed forests. Roads can also increase traffic, raising the risk of air pollution, water pollution, and wildfires. Timber leaders and rural counties hope the change could bring more logging revenue. Environmentalists worry it will pollute drinking water and harm wildlife, like spotted owls and salmon. People have about a month to review and weigh in on the roadless rule proposal. I'm April Ehrlich reporting.
9: For KWSO News, I'm Samaya Kanallan.
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1: This is All Things Considered from NPR News. I'm Elsa Chang.
0: And I'm Juana Summers. The U.S. has no federal laws banning corporal punishment in schools, and an NPR analysis has found it still happens in several states. A warning now that we're going to spend the next several minutes hearing about that. In schools, corporal punishment usually means a paddling, and research shows it can be harmful to children. But advocates for corporal punishment say it works for their communities. NPR's Caden Mills visited a school that allows corporal punishment.
13: Mr. Ford, Alan Gordon is the elementary school principal in Warner, Oklahoma, where corporal punishment is legal.
14: What'd happen if you maybe had to come to the office? Who can raise their hand and tell me?
15: You gotta whoop him.
14: Who's gonna whoop you, though?
15: You.
13: He is pretty popular with his students, but they know what'll happen if they misbehave.
14: What am I gonna whoop you with?
15: A paddle!
14: And what's the paddle's name?
15: Peace and Harmony.
13: Peace and Harmony. Gordon said he only ever spanks with a parent's permission, and usually no more than 5 students a year.
14: I tell one of my little friends that has a biting problem, I tell him, people are not food. Repeat it to me.
13: After multiple referrals to Gordon's office, biting is the kind of thing that could lead to a paddling.
14: First of all, I sit right here, and we have a conversation about what they did and why we're here. And I always tell them, we're going to take care of this, and then we're going to send you up out of here.
13: Then Gordon prepares to paddle them.
14: They place the hands flat on the desk, spread the legs apart, and we just swat them.
13: He demonstrates on his hand. In the absence of federal laws banning corporal punishment in schools, it's up to states and local districts to decide if it can be used. An NPR analysis found 30 states plus Washington, D.C. have explicitly banned the practice in K-12 public schools. That's one of the reasons it's much less common today than in the past. But it still happens. The most recent federal data shows there were almost 32,000 reported instances of corporal punishment in the 2021-22 school year.
16: It has no long-term benefits at all and only has negative long-term impacts.
13: Joan Durant is a child developmental psychologist who has spent much of her career researching corporal punishment at the University of Manitoba. She and the American Psychological Association say corporal punishment does more harm than good.
16: It predicts higher levels of disruptive behavior problems, aggression, antisocial behavior, and the child is learning that aggression is a perfectly acceptable method of resolving conflict.
13: It can also be traumatizing for some students, like Tessa Davis's son, who was paddled in kindergarten. He goes to school outside Little Rock, Arkansas, and she said he's always struggled with his behavior.
17: So I had gotten a phone call that he had, now mind you, he's 5. He was in the cafeteria, and he grabbed a girl's jacket and, like, twisted it.
13: According to Davis, the school said he was trying to choke the girl. They told Davis they could either suspend him for 3 days or paddle him.
17: So it's really a matter of, could I afford to be off for 3 days?
13: Davis said she couldn't miss work, and since they sometimes used corporal punishment at home, she and her husband chose the paddle.
17: And I just remember feeling, like, instant regret.
13: The next time she dropped him off at school,
17: he was like, I'm scared to go back because of what happened.
13: Since then, Davis has become an advocate against corporal punishment, and she said her son, now 13, is doing a lot better without the fear of being hit.
18: For some people, there's like a deep belief, you know, children need to feel fear. They need to fear adults. This is what we do to raise good children.
13: Morgan Craven advocates to end corporal punishment in public schools nationally. She's with IDRA, a group that promotes equal educational opportunities, primarily in the South.
18: Whether it is tied to religious or faith-based beliefs or other sort of community norms, there is this belief that corporal punishment is not harmful at all, but is actually part of the expectation that some communities have.
13: 15 states explicitly allow corporal punishment in public schools, including Oklahoma.
19: So I've worked in over 150 small schools in Oklahoma. I don't want any consequences taken away from me.
13: Randy Randleman is a licensed psychologist who helps schools develop their disciplinary procedures, including the school district we visited in Warner.
19: I would never want a child spanked too much because then we would be the abusing person, and I would never spank a child until the last resort.
13: But he believes the threat of corporal punishment can be powerful.
19: I go out here every day, and I see there's a small group of kids that if they knew they would get a paddling, oh, it's done. So why would you give that up?
13: But researcher Joan Durant said corporal punishment often doesn't deter bad behaviors in children. And she said in some cases, even mild corporal punishment can lead to heightened anxiety, depression, addiction, and abuse.
16: They interpret that experience as, I'm unworthy of respect, I am helpless, I am someone people can hit.
13: One study shows that later in life, those children are also more likely to experience intimate partner violence as a perpetrator or as a victim.
16: It's just really difficult to produce mentally healthy, respectful, non-violent, non-bullying people by hitting them.
13: In Warner, Principal Gordon wants to be clear.
14: We are not over here advocating for you to beat your child. That is not what that is. You know, I feel like discipline is a form of love that a lot of kids are lacking.
13: Gordon said the responsible use of discipline has the potential to change kids' lives. But many communities have different ideas of what exactly that looks like. Caden Mills, NPR News.
1: A former aide to Dr. Anthony Fauci has pleaded guilty to trying to conceal emails about the origins of the COVID-19 pandemic. NPR health correspondent Rob Stein has this story.
20: Dr. David Morins worked under Fauci as a senior advisor at the National Institute of Allergy and Infectious Diseases. In April, federal prosecutors indicted Morins for allegedly trying to conceal email exchanges about coronavirus research by using his personal email instead of his work email. And on Tuesday, he pleaded guilty in federal court to one count of conspiring to defraud the United States. Here's his lawyer, Timothy Belovitz.
21: By pleading guilty, Dr. Morins has accepted responsibility for what he did, and he'll continue to do so.
20: Neither Morins nor his attorney would comment further. Republicans like Senator Rand Paul have accused Fauci and Morins of trying to cover up NIH funding of a Chinese lab some believe created the virus that caused the pandemic. Fauci and Morins have disputed that, and many scientists argue the weight of the evidence indicates the virus emerged naturally. Fauci was not charged with anything in connection with Morins, but Paul's Senate committee earlier this month held Fauci in contempt of Congress for refusing to answer questions at a hearing. Jennifer Jones runs the Center for Science and Democracy at the Union of Concerned Scientists. She says the Trump administration has been attacking scientists in many ways.
22: Criminal prosecutions of scientists is a classic authoritarian tactic.
20: But Robert Fisher, a Boston attorney who was not involved in the Morins case, says the charges against him appear solid.
23: When you're a government official, you swear an oath, you're working for a federal agency, you're just held to a higher standard.
20: Morins, who's 78, could face 5 years in prison and a fine of up to $250,000 when he is sentenced in November. Rob Stein, NPR News.
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1: The U.S. war with Iran is approaching the six-month mark, yet President Trump says he has no plans to continue talks with Iran. Where does that leave U.S. allies in the Gulf? Meanwhile, Trump insists the Strait of Hormuz remains open and operating, but what's actually happening there? On the next morning edition from NPR News.

0: It's All Things Considered from NPR News. I'm Juana Summers.
1: And I'm Elsa Chang. A new Medicare pilot program offers some patients GLP-1 weight loss drugs at more affordable prices.
0: But millions of Medicare patients don't qualify.
2: Coverage doesn't always mean paid for or affordable.
1: That story after this news.
3: Live from NPR News in Culver City, California, I'm Dwayne Brown. President Trump hosted tech leaders at the White House today to discuss U.S. efforts on cryptocurrency and artificial intelligence. Trump says the technology is crucial to create more jobs and beat China. But as NPR's Deepa Shivaram tells us, voters have a different perspective.
4: The president argued that if he were the mayor of a town, he would want an AI data center there for the tax benefits.
5: But if I were a governor or mayor, I would want that plant in my community, and many of them are designed in a very beautiful way.
4: That puts Trump at odds with the majority of Americans. A Gallup poll from March this year said 7 in 10 Americans oppose an AI data center getting built in their area. Trump, in his remarks, acknowledged that AI data centers could use a, quote, little public relations help. But his stance underscores how his perception of the technology differs from voters' concerns, which could be a top issue in the midterm elections this year. Deepa Shivaram, NPR News, the White House.
3: Zillow says rent rose nearly 2.5% in July compared to a year ago. NPR's Stephen Bisaha reports that's the fastest pace in more than a year.
6: An apartment construction boom in recent years had led to high vacancy rates, and that tempered rent hikes. Now, those increases are speeding up as construction slows down. Negotiating power for renters is waning. But Zillow senior economist Kara Ng says about 40% of rental listings are still offering concessions, like a month or two of free rent.
7: And it also means that if you are renewing your lease, it doesn't hurt to negotiate right now, because right now this is the highest negotiation power you're going to get in the next couple of years.
6: Still, while rent is rising, Ng says it's not going up nearly as fast as it did during the pandemic. Stephen Bisaha, NPR News.
3: This is NPR News. There are about 40 rural emergency hospitals in the country that receive a monthly federal stipend to stay open and preserve care in remote areas. But as Macy Byers with Nebraska Public Media reports, some are still struggling.
8: Both of Nebraska's rural emergency hospitals had a rough week. Gardin County Health Services announced Wednesday morning that it had filed for bankruptcy to restructure contracts it can no longer afford. CEO Sam Pennington says the $300,000 monthly payment from the federal government has helped stabilize revenue, but it's still hard to keep up with expenses. On Tuesday, the Nebraska State Auditor released a report alleging the CEO of the other REH in southeastern Nebraska personally spent nearly $40,000 on the hospital's credit cards. The hospital leader resigned immediately. Considering the hospital receives that monthly government stipend, the audit also found its bank balances were low. For NPR News, I'm Macy Byers.
3: Shares of vaccine maker Moderna rose today after the company reported encouraging results on a vaccine to slow the return of skin cancer. Moderna and Merck are co-developing a new mRNA vaccine for melanoma patients based on unique mutations within their tumors. The company say initial results show pairing the vaccine with an immunotherapy drug made by Merck help patients live longer without the cancer returning. This is NPR.

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2: This is the Warm Springs program on KWSO. I'm Keandra Smith. Sydney Barnes is the new maternal child health nurse for the Warm Springs Health and Wellness Center. Here she talks with Michaela Fry on the What the Health podcast.
3: We are back today with our community health program feature. My name is Dr. Michaela Fry. I'm a community health physician with the community health team down at the Warm Springs Clinic. And I am really excited to have been joined over the last, is it month now? Have you been
2: here
3: a month?
2: 4 weeks.
3: Oh my goodness. I am so excited. For the past 4 weeks, I've been joined by a new nurse, Sydney. And Sydney, I'm really excited to have you here in general, but also here today to talk more about where you come from, what you're doing now, and why we're so excited to be expanding the services down at Community Health. Would you start with just maybe who you are, where you come from?
2: Yeah, absolutely. My name is Sydney Barnes, and I am the new maternal child health nurse over at the Warm Springs Clinic. I was raised in Bend, and I left for about 10 years. I got my bachelor's degree in nursing at OHSU in LeGrand. And then I knew I wanted to work for an Oregon tribe. And when I saw this job, I just thought that the stars aligned, and I decided to apply. Here, I got family here, and it's just wonderful to be back.
3: Yeah, back in Central Oregon.
2: Yes, yep.
3: We're really excited that you've come to join the team, and this is greatly helping with us getting our maternal child health services really back on board. We used to have someone in this role of the maternal child health, or MCH nurse, and that role has been vacant for several months now, and now we have you. What does your work schedule look like? Part-time, full-time, clinic hours?
2: Yeah, absolutely. I was hired full-time, so I am at the clinic every day. I live over in Madras, so I'm not too far. And I do home visits. I start my day usually at the hospital, just seeing if there's anybody there from the tribe, getting those PKU cards and assessments, getting updates from the physicians there. I usually get to the clinic around 8:30, and I'm there until 4:30, usually.
3: Yeah. Mm-hmm. This is a huge help in helping us to be able to provide some of this safety net service for all of our pregnant women or recently pregnant mothers, as well as our little kiddos. You mentioned the PKU card, or that newborn metabolic screening card, which is part of what we do with MCH in helping people to have access to these routine care milestones, like that newborn screening program that the babies get right when they're born at the hospital, and then they have a follow-up about 2 weeks later that you collect the card for, so that parents don't have to think about it when they're coming in for their checkup for their new baby at about 2 weeks old, that we already have that here at the clinic for them to be able to do. So it's really important.
2: Yes.
3: What you said, you're doing some home visits, and I know that's mm-hmm. just getting started up. Mm-hmm. What are some of the things that you are really excited about being able to provide in home visits?
2: Yeah, absolutely. I mean, any time that you don't have to go into the clinic is great. I get to go to people's homes after they've had the baby. I usually like to go between like 2 and 8 weeks after they've had baby. And I do full vitals for the mom and make sure she's healing well, make sure she has all the resources that she needs. I work closely with WIC. I also have a wonderful assistant, Cheryl Lee, who provides car seats. And then at these visits, though, I just make sure that everything's going good and the baby looks good and everyone's safe and healthy.
3: Yeah, those postpartum checks can be really helpful when things may feel kind of chaotic with a new family member, a newborn that has joined in, and having this resource of somebody who's there all the time at the clinic for people to be able to connect with, I'm really excited to have that again.
2: Yes, and I am very, very honored to be here.
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1: Hey there, Warm Springs and KWSO listeners. 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Time is now 5:41. Let us get right on into it. The Community Wellness Center has a trip for youth coming up this Thursday to Suttle Lake. They will leave at 9 a.m. and need to bring swimming clothes and a lunch. You can call the recreation office at 541-553-3243 for more information. The Thursday market is tomorrow from 10:30 a.m. to 2 p.m. at the Campus Pavilion. Vendors are welcome to come set up. It is first come, first serve for available tables and chairs. This week, it is going to be emergency management. They will be giving away men's, women's, kids, and baby clothing, as well as toys and blankets. And it is all free, and it all must go, so be sure to go check that out while you can tomorrow. Also going to be there, there's going to be a Grand Canyon University Development Counselor with info about online degree programs, tribal funding, financial aid, and reaching your career goals. Warm Springs Community Health will be having their mobile medical clinic there to see patients. Walk-ins are welcome, and you can schedule an appointment by calling 541-553-2352, and pickup for VeggieRx participants will be from 11 a.m. to 2 p.m. Please check in with Barbara Lowe at HDFFA table, and if you are eligible and opted in, delivery will begin around 2:30 p.m., so just be sure to keep that in mind. The Thursday market will run weekly through September 10th. Let us see here. Other upcoming dates for the Warm Springs Community Health's mobile clinic are August 25th at the Shelter Dining Hall, August 27th for the Sinasho Fire Station, and at the mobile medical clinic, patients can be seen for medical problems, medications, STI tests, and with an appointment, medical procedures. 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You can call 541-553-2352 for more information. The back-to-school yard sale at the Community Wellness Center is on Friday from 9 a.m. to 3 p.m. Tables are limited, and you can reserve one at the rec office. 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
8: For the first time ever, Washington, D.C. is hosting an IndyCar race. More than two dozen race cars will speed around the National Mall this weekend on a course that runs right past multiple art and history museums. As NPR's Rachel Treisman reports, that's raised questions about the safety of the works inside.
9: President Thomas Jefferson celebrated the country's 25th birthday with festivities including a horse race near the White House. This weekend, the U.S. is celebrating its 250th with an IndyCar race in the same spot.
10: He had one horsepower. I got a lot more horsepower than that here this weekend.
9: That's Bud Danker, president of Penske Corporation and the chair of the Freedom 250 Grand Prix, which culminates in Sunday's big race. Drivers will take 147 laps around a nearly two-mile course smack dab in the National Mall. Cars nearing speeds of 180 miles per hour will fly by landmarks like the National Gallery of Art and multiple Smithsonian museums.
10: And I provided them engineering studies to talk about decimal levels, noise, vibration levels, peak particle velocity.
9: The National Gallery of Art told NPR it conducted its own vibration study and implemented safety measures. It declined to share specifics, but has boarded up some of its outdoor sculptures. Some art and historic preservation advocates worry that valuable works could be at risk. Leading that charge is Mary Okin, assistant director of the nonprofit Living New Deal.
11: The idea that for several hours of racing cars, we might be risking their safety and the access to these extraordinary works for future generations. That caused great anxiety for me.
9: Okin is particularly worried about the Wilbur J. Cohen Building, the original home of the Social Security Program and several historic murals. But more broadly, she's concerned that organizers didn't fully investigate these risks or take precautions when planning the race, which Trump only authorized in January. For example, she would like to see them install vibration monitors.
11: The fact that there is an insistence that it has to go by major collections of arts, whether or not those collections get damaged, indicates a lack of care about the things that belong to the American people.
9: The White House and IndyCar say they're following appropriate protocols and do not anticipate any damage. Denker says the race cars are lighter than passenger vehicles and other urban races haven't caused issues.
10: There's no vibration, okay? Our decimal levels are lower than those of a siren.
9: This is an increasingly hot topic in the art world. Leila Savage is a paper conservator in Amsterdam who studies the impact of vibrations on museum collections. The

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1: This is KWSO News. I'm Samaya Kanalan. Warm Springs community members are invited to a dinner and meeting next Monday, August 24th, to learn about a cultural study tied to Portland's Bull Run Hydroelectric Project. GeoVisions and the Tribe's Cultural Resources Department are hosting the gathering at the Warm Springs Community Center from 5 to 8 p.m. The meeting focuses on identifying historical and religious properties in traditional homelands and ceded lands in Multnomah County. Under tribal and federal law, these culturally significant places must be documented before development proceeds. GeoVisions is asking for recommendations of knowledgeable individuals and families for confidential and history interviews. These interviews will center on tribal history, plant uses, travel routes, and family connections to the land. Dinner will be provided and all tribal members are welcome. To RSVP or learn more, you can email sdowdy@wsgeovisions.com. A Bend child care center that closed abruptly in July will open its doors again soon under a plan Oregon State University Cascades announced Tuesday. Catherine Stoyer-Martinez reports.
2: After 2 months, the former Little Kits building will once again host over two dozen children. Neighbor Impact, a nonprofit service provider, will open the program September 8th. It's leasing three classrooms from OSU Cascades at below market rent. Neighbor Impact Executive Director Scott Cooper says Head Start is part of the solution to the childcare affordability and availability issues in Central Oregon. At a press conference, he said the program is still a work in progress.
3: It's going to take all of us as a community of both higher education and service providers and the private sector figuring out a way to solve this unsolvable problem.
2: Cooper says six of the 33 spots will be set aside for kids 2 and younger, and some childcare spots will be made available for families making over the Head Start income limit. I'm Catherine Stier-Martinez reporting.
1: For KWSO News, I'm Samaya Kanalan.
4: From NPR News, this is All Things Considered. I'm Juana Summers.
5: And I'm Elsa Chang. If you're on Medicare, it can be tricky getting coverage for the blockbuster weight loss drugs known as GLP-1s. It depends on your exact diagnosis, and you might need to pay hundreds of dollars in copays or coinsurance. Last month, Medicare launched a pilot program that could streamline that process. Some eligible seniors will pay just $50 a month for the drugs. But as Jackie Fortier with our partner KFF Health News reports, many people with the most serious illnesses still will not get that discount.
6: When Jeff LaMarca heard about Medicare's new GLP-1 bridge program, he thought he'd finally found a way to afford Zepbound. The retired professor has spent years trying to lose weight.
7: And I thought, thank God there's a path for it.
6: Medicare's temporary discount program applies to people who use the GLP-1 drugs for weight loss and only for weight loss. Patients who qualify pay just $50 a month. On the first day applications opened, LaMarca's doctor in New Jersey submitted the paperwork. He was denied. To him, it didn't make any sense.
7: I'm obese, morbidly obese, BMI 42. I'm at risk for stroke. I'm pre-diabetic, and yet I can't get it.
6: LaMarca is among an estimated 5.9 million Medicare enrollees who were locked out of the discount program because they have medical conditions like type 2 diabetes or sleep apnea, conditions that GLP-1s treat. The Centers for Medicare and Medicaid Services runs the GLP-1 Bridge Program. It's a pilot that'll run for 18 months. Spokesperson Timothy Foster says the goal is to study whether Medicare can save money by treating obese patients up front with GLP-1s before they develop more costly chronic health conditions. But there are eligibility rules around who can be part of the pilot. People like LaMarca technically do have another option: go through their Medicare Part D prescription drug plans. In practice, though,
8: coverage doesn't always mean paid for or affordable.
6: Taylor Lacey is a primary care physician in Kansas. She says patients often spend months jumping through insurance hoops to unlock Part D coverage, succeed, and then

0: and get sticker shock.
1: In general, I would say my patients' copays are anywhere from $200 to $600.
0: Which is unaffordable. Lacey worries their health will get worse if they give up on getting the medicine.
1: They need treatment, and those are the people that are being neglected.
0: Without the medication, Jeff LaMarca worries about his heart and about having a stroke.
2: I'm terrified. I can't lose weight, and my sleep is horrible. My stress is beyond tolerable.
0: He eventually got his Medicare drug plan to cover Zepbound, but at the pharmacy, he found out his monthly copay would be hundreds of dollars, more than he could pay.
2: I've got too much to do in my life yet, and I'd like to be healthy. I'd like to be a lot thinner. I'm tired of being fat.
0: The GLP-1 prescription he fought so hard to get approved is still too expensive for him to fill. It's still waiting at the pharmacy.
3: Jackie Fortier is a reporter with our partner KFF Health News.
4: The Belleville neighborhood on the east side of Paris is famous for its vibrant mix of ethnicities and cultures. It's long been home to immigrants from North Africa, the Middle East, and Asia, with large communities of Muslims and Jews. At a cafe bar there, men from both faiths have been gathering together for decades. Rebecca Rossman sends us this postcard.
5: If you walked past this tiny cafe in northeast Paris, you might not think much of it. On most days, it's just a small group of older men playing cards in a small room.
6: La belote.
7: La belote.
6: La belote.
5: They argue, laugh, and escape loneliness. But nowadays, this type of gathering is a rarity in Paris. These men are a mix of Jews and Muslims, and for decades, they have been coming here every week to play belote, a French card game. It's a pretty subdued gathering now, but years ago, the room would have been filled with men shouting and teasing one another. You couldn't escape the cigarette smoke. Back then, it was an association for retired Tunisian immigrants.
8: On jouait à la belote, on jouait aux cartes, et ça criait, ça chantait.
9: We played cards, people shouted, people sang.
5: That's René Rubens, one of the old regulars who in 2018 transformed the space into this cafe bar.
8: Au fil du temps, la plupart, ils sont partis.
5: Over time, most have left, Rubin says. They died, got sick, or simply stopped coming. At night, Parisian hipsters come here now for the house-made honey wine. But a couple times a week, the remaining card players return. On a recent afternoon, a few regulars showed up. Longtime friends, Jewish and Muslim, mostly born in Tunisia.
10: On a la même culture.
9: We have the same culture, the same food, the same music, and the same language. We live together.
5: This is Max Journeau, 80, a chatty retired pharmacist who has been coming here for decades. He says this meetup represents a version of Tunisia he remembers from his childhood. A place where religion mattered less than neighborhood and habit.
10: Depuis toujours avec les Arabes. Le fait de grandir ensemble, d'avoir les mêmes souvenirs, les mêmes...
5: He says growing up in Tunisia, Jews and Muslims lived side by side, shared the same memories. We grew up together, he says. Do you get that? We are together. Outside this cafe, there are growing divisions. France is home to the largest Jewish and Muslim populations in the European Union. Conversations between the two have grown increasingly tense since the October 7th, 2023 attacks in Israel and subsequent Gaza war. But inside the cafe, there's always been one unspoken rule. Politics stays out.
8: Un café, on est là pour passer du bon temps et...
5: We're here to have a good time and talk about other things, René Rubin says. That includes younger generations who come in the evenings after the card players are gone. Like Mounir Hamami, a 39-year-old who grew up in the neighborhood.
11: C'est un monument, René, c'est le plus vieux de la rue.
5: He calls Rubens an institution. Everyone knows him, he says.
11: On s'apprécie en tant qu'être humain, c'est différent. Et je le respecte parce qu'il m'a toujours respecté.
5: We appreciate each other as human beings, he says. We don't care about religion. Rubin says that's true, but worries that outside this space, things aren't always so simple.
8: D'évoluer quand tu restes dans ta bulle, tu peux pas évoluer. Hein? Tu peux pas.
5: He says he worries people increasingly stay inside their own social and political bubbles.
8: D'évoluer quand tu restes dans ta bulle, tu peux pas évoluer. Hein? Tu peux pas avancer.
5: You stay in your bubble. You can't evolve, he says.
8: Tout ça, c'est une question d'empathie.
5: Getting past that, he says, is just a question of empathy. There's people who say they don't like Jews, don't like black people, don't like Arabs, just because of what they seem to represent to them, he says. But when you look, if you speak with the person, you realize they're just another person. Which is why every Tuesday and Thursday, the card players keep returning. Rebecca Ralsman, NPR News, Paris.

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2: 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Samaya can hear at KWSO. We don't have any happy birthday shout-outs to give today, but I just want to give a happy birthday shout-out to anybody out there who has a birthday today on August 19th. I hope you are loved and you are valued and you are appreciated in this world, in this community, and in your own personal lives and families. Again, from all of us here at KWSO, we just want to wish you a happy birthday and that you enjoy this lovely evening. And please enjoy this happy birthday song here on 91.9 FM KWSO.

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0: Hey there, Warm Springs and KWSO listeners. Samaya can hear at KWSO giving you your evening community calendar. The time is now 6:15. Let us get right on into it. Let us see here. The Community Wellness Center has a trip for youth coming up this Thursday to the Subtle Lake, which is tomorrow. They will be leaving at 9 a.m. and need to bring swimming clothes and lunch. You can call the recreation office at 541-553-3243 for more information. The Thursday market is tomorrow from 10:30 a.m. to 2 p.m. at the Campus Pavilion. Vendors are welcome to come set up. It is first come, first serve for available tables and chairs. This week, Emergency Management will be giving away men's, women's, kids, and baby clothing, as well as toys and blankets. It's all free and it all must go. A Grand Canyon University Development Counselor will be there as well with information about online degree programs, travel funding, financial aid, and reaching your career goals. And Warm Springs Community Health will be there as well. They'll be having their mobile medical clinic set up to see patients. Walk-ins are welcome, or you can schedule an appointment by calling 541-553-2352. And pickup for VeggieRx participants will be from 11 a.m. to 2 p.m. Please check in with Barbara at the HDFFA table. And if you are eligible and opted in, delivery will begin around 2:30 p.m. The Thursday market will run weekly through September 10th. The back-to-school yard sale at the Community Wellness Center is on Friday, this Friday actually, August 21st, from 9 a.m. to 3 p.m. Tables are limited and you can reserve one at the rec office. And Abracadabra, the ultimate ABBA tribute concert, is this Friday at the General Duffy's Waterhole in Redmond. Doors open up at 6 p.m. with music at 8:30. Some of the proceeds will benefit the Confederate Tribes of Warm Springs Wildfire Recovery Fund and Thrive Central Oregon. Ticket details are available at generalduffys.com. The August Drummers Jam Social Powwow is on Tuesday, August 25th at the Community Center. There's a potluck at 5:30 and the powwow to start at 6:30. All drummers, dancers, and food vendors are welcome to attend. The next legal clinic in Warm Springs is on Monday, September 1st from 9 a.m. to noon at the Community Action Team building. Free civil legal help is available for those who qualify, including wills, estate planning, expungement, tenant and employee rights, domestic violence protection, and public benefits. 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More screens and public spaces are coming soon. Take care out there, stay safe, stay cool, and we will see you all again tomorrow with the Will Man and his morning routine. Take care out there.
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6: Breastfeeding is the best nutrition for all infants because of breast milk's unique properties. The experience of breastfeeding contributes to the healthy development of a child's brain. Mother-to-child touch and nurturing interactions during breastfeeding play important roles in cognitive and social-emotional development.
7: That tactile experience has been shown to be very integral to optimum brain development in the child. 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People are able to self-regulate, they have a better control and utilization of the executive center function in the brain, and so it's all kind of connected. The breastfeeding itself is actually as much nutrition as it is the physical contact that's so important for optimum brain development for infants.
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1: Today is August 19th. On this day in 1917, team managers John McGraw and Christy Mathewson were arrested for breaking New York City's blue laws. The crime was their teams were playing baseball on Sunday. 1981, the final episode of Charlie's Angels was aired on ABC. And 1993, Cheers ended an 11-year run on NBC. A look at a local happening on this day in the past is coming up in just a moment.
2: 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In order to receive important updates from the district, please ensure your contact information is up to date by checking with your children's school. And now back to On This Day in Local History from the Jefferson County School District 509J here on KWSO.
1: From the August 19th, 1994 edition of the Spilyai Taimu. Construction crews have begun to put in cement curbing along campus roads this week, according to construction supervisor Dick Sowers. The next thing to come after the curbing is to start oiling the gravel before they pave the roads. Sowers hopes that the project will be completed by the end of August if everything goes well. After the curbs are up and the paving is completed, the next thing they will be doing is putting in sidewalks along the basketball courts and in front of the post office, the court building, and other buildings around the campus. The project began last year with the installation of new water and sewer lines. The entire project will include new road surfaces on all campus roads. A total of $800,000 was funded by the BIA to complete the project. August 19th, 1994.
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3: This is Think Out Loud on OPB. I'm Dave Miller coming to you this week from Hermiston in the Umatilla Basin. We're going to start today with a new way to see an old problem. The Confederated Tribes of the Umatilla Indian Reservation recently launched a dashboard that looks at drought indicators on the reservation and how they impact first foods. Lindsay Lewis is the water quality coordinator for the Confederated Tribes. She joins us now. It's great to have you with us.
4: Hi, Dave. Thanks for having me.
3: Why did the tribe create this dashboard?
4: We really wanted something that allowed us to monitor drought and monitor our conditions and respond to them in a way that was unique to us. We can look at regional data and it's going to give us a big picture, but really specifically what we have here on our reservation is unique to us.
3: The dashboard uses tribally developed drought indices. That's one of the phrases we grabbed from the site. Are those different from data that's already available at the state or federal levels?
4: So the tribally led drought indices, again, are specific for us, how our ecosystem, the ecosystem here on our reservation and within our area, interacts with itself, with the people. It's unique to how our tribal members are interacting with the landscape and the waterways, how we fish, how we gather the roots that we gather, the berries that we gather. Having those indices derived around the first foods gives us a voice for what is unique for us.
3: What are the first foods that you focus on? Because these drought indicators, as you mentioned, they're really tied to first foods. So what are they?
4: Yeah, so first foods framework, since time immemorial, CTYR people have lived in reciprocity with the first foods. They've cared for our people, and we now have the responsibility to care for them. That relationship shaped how we built this dashboard. It wasn't something culturally relevant added later. It has guided us from the beginning. So our first foods include, they start with water, chush, salmon, nusuk, big game, yamish, roots, kaush, and berries, wuwinyu.
3: I was struck by water being first. On some level, maybe I shouldn't have been. I know water is obviously essential for life, but when I saw the phrase first foods, I was thinking I would see various roots or berries or salmon, which you mentioned all of those, but water is first.
4: I love that you brought that up, because water is not only first, but it's also last. Hmm. So we begin everything with water. Nothing exists without water. Nothing lives or survives without water. And then we close with water again. So in our ceremonies and our practices across throughout our culture, the first foods begin and end with water.
3: So setting aside, despite the importance of water as a first food, setting water aside, how are the other first foods currently being impacted by drought?
4: Yeah, I think, you're going to see a variation in the availability of our roots. You're going to see a variation in the location and the migration patterns of our big game. The abundance of berries is going to vary, as well as location. And And, you know, and our fish, like when drought is impacting us, our fish are going to be the first to see it. If they don't have water in the streams to come home, then we don't exist anymore.
3: Sometimes when we talk about population-wide ecology and climate change, we'll hear people saying that certain species will, if they're plants, that over a long period of time, they may go up in elevation if seeds can be carried by birds and if they can get some foothold somewhere. But if we're talking about, and obviously, you know, elk are it's easier for them to literally move around on their own, but if we're talking about tribal land or ceded land, which is, you know, a huge area, but limited still geographically, how much concern do you have that some of these foods going forward, because of drought and because of climate change, they won't be able to survive on these lands?
4: Yeah, I mean, I think that's a really good point, and that's why we do the work that we're doing and why we have, you know, implemented this dashboard, is so that we can use our monitoring to detect these changes, to detect these challenges, and respond to them while we still have a choice, while we still have time. So again, the indices being derived from our first foods, the monitoring that's occurring within the Department of Natural Resources at C2IR, and then the relationships that we have with our local, state, and federal agencies, we're all trying to protect and preserve these first foods and the land that it's on.
3: What are your hopes for how community members will use the information on this dashboard and actually create information for the dashboard?
4: Yeah, so that's one of the extremely unique aspects of this dashboard is our community involvement. There is a section where the dashboard, it's called Share Information, and we ask our community, we ask our tribal members to fill out it's a survey, and they can give us almost in the moment observations of what they're seeing on the land. So while they're interacting with their cultural practices or they're recreating, and it's not singular to only tribal members, we're asking, you know, the surrounding community to provide these observations.
3: What's an example of an observation that you would like to see or that's already come in?
4: Yeah, so, you know, we have different fishing seasons. We have different tributaries that different people are fishing on. And what it would look like is you're out there fishing, you're going to, you know, take a look around, see where the water's at. If you have a thermometer, I mean, not everybody carries thermometers, but get a water temperature. You'll go into the dashboard, go into the share information. You'll pick the watershed that you're in. There's a map. So you'll tap, you know, the area that you're in, and then it'll ask you a series of questions. You know, are you seeing anything? Are things drier? Are they moderately dry? Are they really dry? Is there an excess of water? Is there flooding? There's going to be observations like that, but then there's also going to be an area where you can share stories. This is what I experienced today, or I was here fishing and I fished from this time to this time and I caught this many fish and it was this kind of fish. And you can also share pictures. So that storyline can really look like, you know, a historical family memory that you have, or your memory from that day. And then there's about 15 questions that are looking at observations of what you're seeing. They really help guide you through what to look at or look for.
3: In the past, when we've talked to culture keepers, to indigenous culture keepers, they've often said that they have to be careful now with certain, especially geographical information about the sources of first foods, because they don't want non-native people to harvest them, to steal them. How are you going to be safeguarding this data?
4: Yeah, so every survey that is contributed or entered is private. Your name, your location, any identifying features will not be given out. It's all private. It's all safeguarded. And what we'll do is at the end of the year, we'll combine all of the information that we've gathered, and we will put it in a report for our community that really keeps the rest of those the rest of that information safe. So you're not giving away your honey hole. Your special spots are still special. And then there's also a place, you know, if you want to, if you're okay with this story being public, if this is something that you can that we can share with our community, you know, you consent here. So
3: So that's the community piece of this. What are you hoping that policymakers will do with this dashboard?
4: Yeah. I think what we're hoping is that this will shorten the distance between observing a change in our landscape and being able to respond to it. So our monitoring, what we're doing, it's going to help us see those conditions. The indices, which will be complete by the end of this year, will help us interpret the conditions. The dashboard as a whole will help us communicate to our community, to those decision makers. And then with the water conservation plan, that will help us help our decision makers decide what actions may be appropriate and how we can respond to those in the best way.
3: We only have a minute left, so this is a huge question, but how do you think about data centers in the context of water quality and water amounts?
4: Yeah, I'm not sure that I'm something that I know enough about to comment on at this time. I appreciate that. But it's not in my realm today.
3: All right. Well, we will be talking more about data centers tomorrow and Friday. So stay tuned for those conversations. Lindsay Lewis, thanks very much.
4: Yeah, you're very welcome. Thank you.
3: Lindsay Lewis is a water quality coordinator for the Confederate Tribes of the Umatilla Indian Reservation. Coming up after a short break, we're going to take you on a tour of the native plant nursery on the reservation.
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3: This is Think Out Loud on OPB. I'm Dave Miller. 2 decades ago, there were about 10 indigenous plant nurseries in the country. Since then, that number has blossomed to around 100, including one operated by the Confederated Tribes of the Umatilla Indian Reservation. That is where I am right now. Gail Redberg is a nursery manager. Gail, thanks so much for letting us come by.
8: Thank you for inviting me to be on the show.
3: Where are we right now?
8: Right now, we're standing outside of our 1929 barn that used to be a pheasant farm, and now it has become our place of storage and work here at the nursery. And in front of us, we have a blue elderberry bush, and to the right is a chokecherry bush. And the chokecherry is one of the highest rated plants in the first foods policy of the tribes. And it is served at every longhouse dinner, every funeral, every gathering, as one of the several foods that are served. And it's a little bit bitter, but actually these are pretty tasty. You should taste some.
3: Are they ready? Are they ripe?
8: Yeah, they're ready
3: gorgeous.
8: Right now. We just got done picking some that we could reach.
3: All right. I don't know if I've had these before.
8: Yeah, try it. Just a tiny bitter, but they're a little sweet, too.
3: Okay. Oh, there's a seed. I was not expecting.
8: Yeah, it's a cherry.
3: Yeah.
8: And they have a little
3: the
8: pucker.
3: The seed makes up most of, yeah. of the size of the circle.
8: Well, and that's the case with almost all native plants.
3: Yeah. Then the sweetness does come.
8: Right. And then the blue elderberry is very high in antioxidants and is often used as a syrup. So make a syrup with the berries and use it as a tonic to ward off flus and other colds. A lot of people started using it during COVID. Hmm.
3: Can you take me into one of the greenhouses here?
8: Sure.
3: How long have you been doing this?
8: 15 years.
3: And before that?
8: And before that, I taught biology for 20 years.
3: To high schoolers?
8: Yes. Yes. Okay, so right here, this is a red osier dogwood, which is a wonderful plant. I just love it. It has bright red stems during the wintertime when the leaves fall off and the sun activates all of those beautiful pigments. And it's just was my first native plant that I ever acquired.
3: As you walked by, you just tenderly grabbed the leaves and gave them a gentle enough squeeze that they didn't come off, but sort of saying hello to the plant, it seems
8: right,
3: like.
8: Right. So this is our longest house. It's the first place where we sow our seeds and care for them until they have filled out a cone that's 8.5 inches deep and about 1.5 inches across. That's called a 10 cubic inch cone. And it's widely used in all sorts of that size of container. It's widely used in all sorts of conservation projects.
3: So instead of a big sort of bucket, it's a relatively narrow, almost 1 inch diameter cone that goes down 8 inches for the roots.
8: Right. And so the purpose of that is to get the roots as long as possible before they're outplanted, because most of our plants are being planted in areas where nature is going to be the only caretaker. And we want those roots to get down and be able to be as functional as possible in finding and utilizing soil, water in the soil.
3: I hadn't thought of that. So as we walk a little bit away from these huge fans here, that unlike some commercial nurseries or other nurseries where the idea is that there's going to be a home gardener or a landscaper or some human tending it, almost all of these, when they're eventually planted, no one's going to tend to them ever again.
8: Right. In this part of the country, because our precipitation is so low, we do generally water for the first and second summers. But then after that, they're on their own. And of course, a lot of the habitat managers will put up fencing to prevent the elk and deer from foraging on them.
3: They would like these young shoots.
8: Oh yes, the elk especially.
3: They
8: just pull them right out of the ground. Yeah.
3: There are it seems to me, dozens of different species just in this one greenhouse.
8: Right. So right behind you, there are some quaking aspen. I think most people are familiar with quaking aspen. They grow at higher elevations. And these actually were created or grown out for a project for the Warm Springs Indian Reservation.
3: So you do work for other Native tribes in Oregon?
8: Yes, yes. We have sold plants to Yakima, Burns Paiute, Warm Springs.
3: Do you have favorites here?
8: Well, I really like this plant that's right behind you. It's an Oregon grape, believe it or not. It is very small. It's a creeping Oregon grape. And it has fronds that, I mean, or branches that come up like a fern frond. And these are really beautiful. Underneath a glade of a water birch, it's just like fairyland.
3: How do you all decide what to grow here?
8: The tribe has managers for five different watersheds that are within the ceded territories of the tribe. And those managers have several different restoration projects going on at a time, and to help the stream to become more, restore salmon habitat in the stream.
3: As
8: I'm
3: you're
8: having
3: talking,
8: a really hard time.
3: No, that's fine, because as you were talking, I thought that some overhanging piping was moving towards me. I thought, no, it's not. But it turns out it is. It's kind of roboticized sprinkler system, which was moving towards us, and now it's moving away, and it is watering these plants automatically.
8: Right. This is a great invention. It's a boom sprinkler. The carriage comes down the aisle of the house, the center aisle, and the booms extend out to the sides on both sides, covering all the tables. Because we have so many different types of species that we're growing, then they all have different water requirements. It's really nice because we can program a different program for every table or even parts of tables.
3: And the system knows exactly what's underneath it because you've programmed it.
8: Right, right. You tell it where you want that program to start, how fast it should move, and for how many passes.
3: So you were saying that salmon habitat restoration managers are the ones who say, we would like to plant X or Y plants along this tributary or stream or along this river, and so please grow them for us?
8: Yes, that's pretty much it. They will be, depending on the experience of the habitat managers, they may seek our advice on what plants would do well on that habitat. So I'll do a site visit to the project, and we'll talk about what kinds of plants would do the job that they need to have done. For instance, some plants that we grow produce a lot of really profuse roots and rhizomes like the snowberry. And so those hold in soil along the stream banks. And others in other areas, there's wetlands, and there's just an upland area that for plants that don't require as much water. So we kind of help them guide them in that species list.
3: Where do you get all the seeds or seedlings that turn into these plants?
8: We gather from all of the ceded territories of the tribe, which is much, much larger than the reservation itself. It goes halfway up in Washington and down to Baker City area and across to close to Tri-Cities.
3: So you and others fan out at different times of the year to places that you know and collect seeds that you can then grow here in these greenhouses?
8: We try to get seed from several different elevations so that they will match the project site that they're going to be going into, so we can select from those seeds to match up the appropriate elevation with each one. With climate change, all of that strategy has become a lot more fluid. So after a plant starts growing, it can't just get up and move. So we try to have seed from a wider variety of locations, so because we don't know exactly what kind of difficulties they're going to face as they're growing.
3: These are,
9: the whole idea is that these are native plants that have been on this land for, hundreds of thousands of years, maybe longer, as opposed to plants that have been bred and selected for ease of human growing. Does that make it harder for you to raise them here, in a sense, in captivity?
8: Certainly. For many reasons, but just for example, the DNA of these native plants has a lot of variation. So there will be seeds that will germinate maybe in February, and then in that same species, that same group of seeds, maybe even from the same plant, there will be seeds that will not germinate until August or September. And so instead of being able to plant all of your crop at one time, we go with the flow, so to speak, because we don't want to lose any of those genetics. Because the ones that are germinating in September likely have, some really important characteristics that we don't want to lose as far as ability of fighting disease or drought or freezing or whatever the case may be.
9: What drew you to this job? I mean, as you said, that you spent 20 years as a biology teacher. I imagine there are a lot of connections between a background in biology and the knowledge required for running a place like this, but the actual work seems very different. Why did you want to do this?
8: Well, I have been teaching students about conservation and about having a reciprocal relationship with the earth and giving back and not taking everything for granted. You're not recognizing that our success as a species depends on the health of the earth and all of the interaction between different life forms to continue that health. And so I just got to the place where I really wanted to be out doing conservation work and not just talking about it. Hmm. I've learned a tremendous amount since I've quit teaching. I mean, you learn all your life, but this has been a great experience.
9: Huh.
8: One of the things that just thrills my heart is how courageous these plants are. We don't oftentimes think of courage as an attribute of plants. But when you think about a seed that lands in a place that just has a tiny bit of soil, maybe a little crack in the rock, that courage, I think that's courage. It's the will to live. And I think that every living thing has that. And so my first year when I first came here, there were a lot of dead plants out in the pot yard, and we put them in the compost pile because we were going to take the pots off and save the soil later, but we didn't have time right away. It rained the next week, and a week after I walked past it, and all these little green leaves were coming up. And the dead plants had crispy, powdery leaves on them.
9: That's why you threw them away.
8: Yes, but they still had that strength to keep going, to be able to, I know it's not just a spiritual thing, it's a chemical thing as well, but it doesn't make it any less amazing.
9: Huh. Well, while we're talking about the more spiritual side of this, what's it like for you when these plants that you have raised and tended, when they get shipped off to go be planted somewhere?
8: Well, it feels really good when you go out and visit the site 2 or 3 years later and you see them flourishing. What's really hard is when you have sent off your project load of several, trailers and pickups and load full of plants to go up into the mountains, and then the Hagen fire or another fire comes along and destroys them all the very next year. I mean, that's hard.
9: Has that been happening just this month?
8: Right. We, in fact, most of our seed collection is right in the middle of the Hagen fire. So we have to find new sources of seed. Just have to go a little bit further, work a little harder.
9: Gail, thanks very much.
8: Thank you.
3: Gail Redberg manages the native plant nursery on the Confederated Tribes of the Umatilla Indian Reservation. Coming up after a break, we'll take you on a tour of the shelter and transitional housing site on the outskirts of Hermiston.
10: This is Our Living Lands, and I'm Jill Freitas. As the Colorado River reaches new and dire levels, 30 federally recognized tribes along the river have no formal seat in negotiations. For the Mountain West News Bureau, Jimmy Romo visits with one of those tribes fighting for the future of the river.
11: The Colorado River stretches 1,450 miles across the U.S., and for just 17 miles, the river flows through the Fort Mojave Indian Tribes Reservation, which spans across three states, Arizona, California, and Nevada.
12: Let's go to the pumps.
11: That's the Fort Mojave Indian Tribe Chairman Timothy Williams on a humid triple-digit day in the valley. He's showing me around the tribe's checkerboard farmland in Arizona. That's the state in which the tribe has the most water rights. The tribe has roughly been allotted 133,000 acre feet of water a year, enough to sustain over a quarter of a million households. Most of that goes to their alfalfa and upland cotton operation, which pays for their healthcare services, housing, a state-of-the-art elementary school, and other services. But as states, cities, and the federal government fight over the future of the river, all of that is at risk, and tribes like the Fort Mojave are often left out of the negotiations.
13: There is a long history of not successfully including tribes in basin governance or water management.
11: That was Jay Weiner, a water attorney for the Kitsan Indian Tribe, co-founder and member of the Water and Tribes Initiative leadership team.
13: And so there is a significant tension there and difficulty presented by not bringing tribes to the table.
11: Back on the Fort Mojave Reservation, Williams parks his truck on the dirt road to visit the pump that takes water from the river to large central pivot irrigators.
12: Look at over there. Multi-million dollar homes that are right there across the river. And here's our infrastructure and trying to provide for an entire people.
11: The pumps are housed in a metal cage above the river. When the water goes below the rock line, it's too low to be pumped.
14: So depending upon the decisions that are made, wherever they are, they heavily impact us, and it only comes down to a couple of feet where we can be impacted completely.
11: The chairman squats down to touch the water.
14: You can see how close it is already. It's that close, only a couple of feet determines whether or not we're able to provide for our people. It's that close right now.
11: Last winter, the water levels were so low that the tribe's pump was unable to pull water for their crops for 4 months. It's the first time that's ever happened. Andrew Harder is the farm manager for the Fort Mojave Tribe.
15: If we keep encountering these same conditions with our current pumping stations, it's going to really, really limit what we can grow here. So that's going to be one of our biggest obstacles on the farming side, which we've never had to.
11: Colleen Nielsch-Garcia, who is the secretary for the Fort Mojave Indian Tribal Council, says the tribe's connection to the river is much deeper than its financial benefit.
16: When Creator created the people, he placed the Mojave people in this area, and our traditional name is called Ahamakav, and that's people who live along the river. And he designated us as the caretakers of the river, the Colorado River.
11: Garcia says Fort Mojave elders can remember how the river once was.
16: Over the years, you know, we've seen the changes that have come, and we've seen the river being dammed up. We've seen it getting smaller and smaller, and every year, you know, it gets smaller and it just hurts our people.
11: The Bureau of Reclamation recently released a proposal which includes cuts for California, Arizona, and Nevada. Further cuts are still on the table. But without tribal members at the negotiating table, Jay Weiner says the proposal was underwhelming.
13: What we're looking at right now is it's a band-aid. I think there had been hope that what we would have is a durable 20-year framework.
11: This means Timothy Williams and the Mojave people are looking at an uncertain future.
12: These are the things that keep us up at night. These are the things that we consider, but we are a strong and resilient people, Fort Mojave, and we will continue on. No matter what takes place, you know, no matter what decisions take place out there, we will continue on, and we will continue on as a people out there.
11: In other words, the Fort Mojave Indian Tribe has no intention of abandoning their fight for the river. Jimmy Romo for the Mountain West News Bureau.
10: Tune in next week to hear more from Jimmy Romo about his reporting on the Colorado River. I'm Jill Freitas for Our Living Lands, a collaboration of Kiwanis Broadcast Corporation, Native Public Media, and the Mountain West News Bureau.
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3: This is Think Out Loud on OPB. I'm Dave Miller, coming to you this week from Hermiston. The nonprofit Stepping Stones Alliance formed in 2019 to address homelessness in and around Umatilla County. It started with an overnight shelter. Then 3 years ago, the organization partnered with the county and local cities to build a transitional housing project. The facility includes an overnight shelter as well as individual shelter units where people can receive wraparound services while seeking permanent housing. Jesslyn Cole is the executive director. She invited us for a tour of the site. I had her describe what we were seeing.
18: So we are on our site. This is Stepping Stones Alliance. It's part of the PATH project, which is made up of Boardman, Irrigan, Echo, Stanfield, Umatilla, Hermiston, and the County of Umatilla all came together, and they contract us for services to help those experiencing homelessness in the area.
9: And so I see a couple different kinds of buildings or structures here. The ones that immediately caught my eye look like Conestoga wagons.
18: Yes. These,
9: sort of that classic hoop shape with fabric or vinyl over them.
18: Yes.
9: What are those?
18: So those are our individual shelter units. We currently have 23. We are adding another ADA, well, adding an ADA unit that hasn't come online yet. We're working on getting electrical into that. But yes, they form the start of a horseshoe, and that's where our members live when they're on site with us working on whatever goals they have to eventually get into permanent housing.
9: What do you mean by members?
18: So members are those that have spent at least 14 consecutive nights in the sleep center and have transitioned into becoming a member and living on site in an individual shelter unit. So they have expressed interest in progressing out of homelessness and working with our navigation director on goals and just bettering their lives and, yeah, making things better for themselves with our help.
9: But the first step is so as you said, before staying in one of these transitional shelters, the first is going to the sleep center?
18: Yes. So that's what we call our overnight congregate shelter. It's bunk beds. We are low barrier, so we accept families, those with pets. You can come in under the influence. You cannot use on site. Men, women, I think I said families. And that's where you check in the evening, you get a meal, you stay overnight, you check out in the morning.
9: And once you've been there for 14 days, is the idea that by doing that, people are showing you some level of stability that they could maybe handle being in their own unit?
18: And a level of commitment that they're ready to progress and do something more. We have guests that are not interested in transitioning into membership. And we have guests that have come through the area and have not stayed here permanently or long-term and have just utilized the sleep center as it is night by night.
9: Hmm. I'm curious about the siting of this place. As we were driving here, so we were in the middle of sort of downtown Hermiston, and then we drove for, I don't know, about 10 minutes or so, and then the GPS said, make a right, make a left, and pretty soon we were in a cloud of gravel dust with some big machines around us, and I thought, wait, we may have taken a wrong turn, and then we got past the huge piles of gravel, and then here we were. How did you end up in this site?
18: Well, the site was decided before I came on board. There were lots of discussions in different municipalities of where to have this permanent location. Keep in mind that we already had the sleep center and were offering services, but we knew that we wanted to expand, be open 365 nights out of the year, offer the navigation services, so needed something bigger than what we were in. There was lots of discussion, lots of looking in town, and nothing was the right fit. I'm not going to get political about it, but there was a lot of pushback on where people didn't want it, I will say. There were a lot of opinions on where people didn't want it. This land was owned by the county, and the county was willing to use it for this purpose, and it has turned into an incredible blessing that we are out here, that we have the space not only to do what we're doing now, but to expand further. Transportation was one of our biggest issues being out here, and we saw that as a challenge early on and got grant dollars to invest in two shuttles. So we offer our own transportation. Since being out here, Kayak, the local transportation, public transportation through the tribes, does now have a stop out here. So they come through several times a day, and that has helped tremendously as well.
9: Over the years, we've had a lot of conversations about and with communities all around the Northwest dealing with the same issues of lack of affordable housing, of homelessness, of homeless services, and various versions of NIMBYism, of I don't want those people here, I don't want a shelter next to my business. They come up all over the place. You said you don't want to get into politics, but in a sense, is that what you're dealing with, people in Hermiston saying not here?
18: And not just Hermiston, I would say in the county. So like I mentioned before, we are under contract with multiple cities that have banded together to really work proactively on this problem in the area. And so it was many conversations, many communities and community members involved that, yes, were very much not next door to me.
9: It's striking that we've been here for a couple days now. We've done a fair amount of walking in Hermiston, around the center of Hermiston, a lot of different blocks. And having come from Portland and the Portland area, it's striking how much I haven't seen visible homelessness here compared to Portland. How do you explain that?
18: I think there are a lot who, if they don't want to take advantage of the services that we offer, are outside of the city. So along Old River Road, there are some houses that we know about that many people are staying in. Camping is one, RVs, and it's just more spread out. So it's not as concentrated. There are pockets here and there, and we go monthly on outreach visits and go to known encampments, known areas, and check in with those folks, see if they are ready to take advantage of our services, if they need anything, how they're doing. But I would say that's the biggest part of it, is that we're just so rural and spread out that the problem still exists, but it's not as obvious or evident because they don't necessarily want to be seen.
9: What have you learned from those regular monthly surveys or you know, walkabouts, and the once every year or 2 years required point in time counts? What does the need for services look like here right now?
18: There is a great need. I mean, we're seeing approximately 50 people every day between our sleep center and our individual shelter units. And so there are many people who need our services. And then there are those who, I call them resource resistant. They may not be ready. They may not want to. A lot have had bad experiences in the past. So there's a trust issue. And we are actually seeing more now, since we've been here long enough and have a reputation. Some of those that have said no in the beginning are coming around and showing up and starting to engage with us and seeing that we are doing what we said we're going to do. We are offering a hand up.
9: Can you give me a tour?
18: Sure.
9: So what do you see as the areas here that really have made this successful?
18: So we've continued to add two. So we started with 19. Nope, sorry. We started with 21 individual shelter units, and we've added two along the way, so we're up to 23. But as we got on campus, we saw what was missing, what we needed. We've added some lighting. We added the outdoor shelter area that is for groups. So we have picnic tables under a canopy that is just nicer area for them to sit. We just added a propane grill, got grant dollars for that so they can cook outside. We did have to add an additional storage shed so that we can have space for our cleaning supplies and toiletries and clothes and different things that we offer. We just continue to grow and add and write grants for those things that we don't yet have. So we're walking on the path now between the individual shelter units, and each shelter unit does have an outlet, an interior light, a heater, and then a light on the porch as well.
9: And then a cot and some places to store your things.
18: Yeah, has a bed. And then we do have the outside each unit is a rolling storage bin that they can use as well.
9: And then we passed showers and bathrooms back there.
18: Mm-hmm. Yeah, members have access to the shower trailer 24 hours a day. And then there are 3 to 4 mornings a week that we offer showers to the guests that are in the sleep center.
9: How big is the waiting list?
18: So it really actually goes quite quickly. We have had a few times that someone has had to wait a few weeks, but usually it's a matter of days. We have turnover either because people have been successful and are moving on to better, or they've decided that this isn't the right fit right now and they go back to the sleep center or go somewhere else. So we actually have pretty good turnover and not too long of a wait.
9: You mentioned that one of the reasons the waiting list isn't that long is that some people leave here, some because they decide that it's not right for them, and others because they're getting into better situations. I mean, what would you say is your track record in terms of getting people into some version of permanent housing?
18: I would like to say it's phenomenal, but being in the area we are, there isn't the housing that we need. So it's oftentimes that we have members on wait lists that just don't decrease. Nothing opens up within their price range, or with a landlord who is willing to rent to somebody who has evictions on their record or has a criminal record. So it makes it really challenging to find that right fit. That being said, we have had successes. We work closely with CAPCO, with Umatilla Housing Authority, to do everything we can to find those housing situations and get our members moved on to something more permanent.
9: Jesselyn, thanks very much.
18: Thanks.
19: After we talked with Jesselyn, she introduced us to one of the people who was living in an individual unit. Sean Scanlon grew up in Southern California. He went to college in Spokane and has lived in Hermiston for 35 years. I asked him how he ended up at Stepping Stones.
20: I ended up here due to health issues, lack of planning, and addiction.
9: Okay. Yeah. Three different things that somehow overlapped.
20: Sure.
9: do you mind telling us the short version of the story?
20: I just had I fell in love with a bottle of vodka for a number of years. Couldn't do without it. I grew up, I didn't touch vodka, I didn't touch alcohol or drugs until I was about 28, 29 years old, period. But when I did, it sure took a grip on me. And the reasons why, I just made a poor judgment, poor mistake, poor judgment. And it just got a grip on me, and then off it went for a good number of years, 20 years, 25 years, and always saying, oh, I'll quit, I'll get a grip on it. But it progressively got worse and worse, and then the alcohol and the drugs, cocaine and methamphetamine,
9: How long were you homeless for?
20: probably about 2 months. You know, I was married. I'd been divorced for about 10 years now, but I've got 5 kids. They live here. I a number of friends here that I probably could have shacked up with or this and that, but I was just so in a state of mind, like I could not believe it. You know, I couldn't pay my bills. You know, I couldn't keep a job to that point. I couldn't manage myself. And it was unreal. And I just said, well, I'm going to do it on my own. And I found this place, no stepping stones. Thank God.
9: And when did you get here?
20: I got here about a year ago. Yeah, and I'm sleeping in my truck, you know, for a good couple of months.

0: your life was totally. was soon to be over.
1: Yeah, but once I got confidence underneath me and people around me here, that was far from the truth, you know. My life is just beginning.
0: What kinds of services have you taken advantage of since you got here?
1: Right. So they have a number of services here, like the buses, transportation, different programs here that they offer on weekly and daily basis for everyone, you know, and just to get people involved in things, involved with each other. Other people, but not as well as yourself, and a one-to-one communication with people as well too, with certified people to do that, and that's helped immensely too to help set goals, you know, and which had been a big part of my life previously, and I just, you know, threw those out the door and then forgot completely about them. But goals are such a huge part, and attaining those goals, you know, making attainable goals are huge for me, and they have been, and I've been able to attain some goals here, and attain further, you know, ones furthermore up in the future here too. So,
0: what were those early goals that you've attained?
1: Right, and they were simple goals, I very simple goals, like getting up at a specific time. Eating breakfast at a certain time, and what I initially did was I had a chalkboard, you know, a grease board, and I would set 6 a.m. up, 7 a.m. eat, 8 a.m. work out, so forth and so on throughout my whole day. You know, I've done that in the past, but it wasn't that hour by hour by hour, and that's basically how I started out. You know, for me that worked. You know, because I've attained those goals, and now I just go like 6, let's do this. You know, and I know what I'm doing between 6 and 10, but I'll write some things in. I still do that, you know, some things here and there to attain and goals. But and we've set some goals further beyond that as far as job-wise and my addictions as well, to maintaining abstinence, you know.
0: Is sobriety one of your goals?
1: Sure. Yes, it is. Yeah. And I attend, one goal is to attain 2 AA meetings a week as well as NA meetings, you know, which are crucial. For me, you know, if you lay off those things, you're not going to, for me, I'm not going to make it, you know.
0: If you don't have peer support regularly, a part
1: sure,
0: of your
1: and
0: life.
1: Listening to other people's stories and stuff, it's monumental for me.
0: Had you tried getting clean before?
1: I had, oh yeah, many times.
0: What do you think, and is this period of sobriety different for you?
1: It is, because it just... I want it to be more the next 20 years. I want to do the best years of my life. I really do. And not that the past 20 or 40 years couldn't have been, and they were. I had great times. But you think back at like the times that were wasted because the hours and the money and so forth and so on, the friendships burned and bridges, this and that. I just can't imagine all the things that happened. But I don't want that to happen anymore. I'm done. I reached a point where I'm done with that, and I'm better than that.
0: Do you see a viable path to get out of here and to get into your own housing?
1: Yeah, sure, I do.
0: What does that path look like?
1: It's not easy.
0: Yeah.
1: It's really not. Because we were discussing it today, you know, we were. And it's not easy because the price of things, you know, and down payments and this and that. And right now I'm door dashing, doing that, which isn't a whole lot of money a week, but, you know, I've been able to pay off some debt.
0: Doing food deliveries or package delivery?
1: Yeah, exactly. You know, and shopping, you know. So I'm doing okay. And, you know, I'd been a bus driver for the past 10 years before that for the Hermiston School District and as for sports teams. And before that, you know, I've been in management and so forth and so on. But to do that again now is just, I don't know if it's viable, you know, with health issues and that. So there's options for me out there. I certainly are. But
0: putting together first and last and a deposit to get your own place if there's not that much affordable housing.
1: No, there isn't. You know, you're looking at $1,500 minimum with another $1,500 to $2,500 minimum payment, down payments as well, too. So it's difficult. It's not out of reach. I know that, but it's doable. But it takes discipline, which I haven't always been the best at, but, you know, I'm doing it here now, too. So
0: if 20, 25 years ago, maybe even less, I'd asked you your thoughts about people who were homeless, what would you have said?
1: Oh, yeah, like, I wouldn't have said anything that good, I don't think. Not even, you know, but I wouldn't have. I know I wouldn't have. You know, bums, get a job, what's their deal? You know, just, I'm sure just the same things a lot of people say, you know, and

0: now that I've been amongst them and live with them, and I'm one of them, you know, it's not that I don't think the same things at all. You know, there's factors that go into it that people don't know. You know, they don't.
1: Have you found community here? Have you found, maybe just really the word I'm thinking about is, have you found friends?
0: Yes, I have. Oh yeah, definitely. Not only in the staff, but in the homeless people themselves too. And genuine friends. You know, I have no problem with that. You know, maybe at first I thought I was above and beyond, but I'm not. I'm not in any way.
1: Thanks very much.
0: Yeah, you're welcome.
2: That was Sean Scanlon, who lives in an individual shelter unit at the site in Hermiston run by the nonprofit Stepping Stones Alliance. We also heard from Stepping Stones Executive Director Jessalyn Cole. Tomorrow on the show, the Blue Mountains encompass nearly 5 million acres of national forest in eastern Oregon, and they're long overdue for a new management plan. But efforts to revise that plan have been so contentious that they've failed twice. Now the Forest Service is trying again. We'll hear what three different stakeholders think about the new proposal. Our production staff includes Molly Afass, Rolly Hernandez, Gemma DiCarlo, senior producer Allison Frost, and managing producer Shiraz Sadiq. Idrissa Guy is our intern. Nalene Silva and Layla Isbell engineer the show from the Gert Boyle Studio. Our technical director is Stephen Cray, and our executive producer is Sage Van Wing. Thanks so much for tuning in to Think Out Loud on OPB and KLCC. I'm Dave Miller. We'll be back tomorrow.
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0: 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It works in coordination with Route 20's schedule that provides transportation from Madras to Warm Springs three times daily. You do have to pay a fare to ride Cascade East Transit. You can learn more about the CET Go Pass on the CET website, where you can also find route information. 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That bus comes to Warm Springs and travels on to Simnasha and then back. Schedules are also posted at all CET bus stops in Warm Springs.
1: 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I'm Samayakin Allen. With so many needs after a fire, the BEAR team follows a clear order of priorities. Here's Austin Smith Jr., the general manager for the branch of natural resources on the Warm Springs Reservation, on how those decisions are made.
2: How BEAR helps prioritize is it looks at, like, your control measures to stabilize during post-incident, right? So stuff that will harm human health, safety, that's priority. Temporary barriers to help protect resources. So an example would be, like, a whole town is at the bottom of a draw and there was a big fire that happened way up high. We know, like, this area gets X amount of rain and snow. Well, that's going to all be formed and channelized through this narrow and will wipe out a whole town. So they could actually put up barriers, flood barriers, to help during this time. They'll pay for it, they'll put them up, and also measures to ensure that there's safety of cultural resources, historical resources. Those could be historical buildings, could be historical identifications. And for the tribe, we do have, you know, a list of cultural specific and sensitive and important species that we have, and you utilize that pretty heavily, especially in IRMP. And so that list is not shared with everyone, but animals that are on that list can be everything from mule deer to the habitats, the foods that we depend on, first foods. Cultural sensitive species could also be like eagles, they're T&E, or threatened and endangered, and other raptors. So in able to protect them post-fire, we have to, that's also a do that the BEAR can do. It can put out seed to, one, protect the resource. Two, it can enhance and protect, you know, from invasives and noxious weeds, which is huge post-fire. So we're gonna have to think about that, especially with this being a range fire. Any type of disturbance with dozer lines, with roads being utilized by firefighters, even now through, you know, next few years, you know, we're probably going to look at, immediately probably would be looking at, like, any type of salvage to, you know, we know there was an X amount of timber that burned up that are on our commercial ground on the reservation. So can we go in there and cruise that timber and find out what's available to do emergency salvage, so we can still capture the amount of investment that we put into these harvest blocks, because we've been putting millions of dollars throughout the years planting them, ensuring that they had the right prescription where they're growing, and then manicuring them at whatever year mark, you know, going in and doing a understory removal, and then eventually going in and using that as our, you know, one of our trust assets.
1: That was Austin Smith Jr., the general manager for the branch of natural resources on the Warm Springs Reservation. Human safety, as well as its cultural resources, first foods, and capturing the value of invested timber all rank high in the post-fire response. Reporting for the Our People and Mother Earth program here on 91.9 FM KWSO, I'm Samayakin Allen.
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7: Welcome to Native America Calling. I'm Sean Spruce. The Hono-Occam leaders vow to continue their fight against border wall construction in Arizona, despite a judge's decision this week rejecting tribes' concerns. But the Trump administration halted wall construction in a national park in Texas after a group with tribal ties sued. We'll hear about that and the continuing fallout from the White House's refusal to fill a key position in a gaming oversight panel. That's all coming up after the news.

0: This is National Native News. I'm Jill Freitas. Residents of the Eastern Interior community of Togue are being ordered to evacuate their homes after a wildfire broke out Monday morning. What officials are calling the Muckluck Fire was reported shortly before noon in the backyard of a residence on the Alaska Highway near milepost 1316. As of Monday evening, it had grown to over 1,500 acres and was spreading to the east and northeast. Sam Harrell, a spokesperson for the Alaska Division of Forestry and Fire Protection, said hot, dry, and windy weather have made the situation dangerous. He said in a brief phone interview that state troopers and firefighters are going door to door in the area north of the Alaska Highway, asking people to leave. Go evacuations are underway for Sundog Trail to Midnight Sun Drive. Residents in that area are being asked to evacuate to the local Mushers Hall and to the Togue School. Pets are being accepted in both locations. Officials have also cautioned people in the area to avoid downed power lines. Harrell also said a helitack team from Fairbanks has been dispatched to the fire, as well as fire engines from as far away as Matsu and Kenai. He was not able to confirm if or how many structures have burned. Dogs have long been banned in the Pribilof Islands under a rule imposed by the federal government to protect the world's largest concentration of northern fur seals, but that's set to change. The Alaska Beacon reports that under a new interim rule enacted by the National Oceanic and Atmospheric Administration, dogs may be brought to the islands, but only for the specific purpose of hunting for rats. Dogs allowed on St. Paul Island or any other part of the archipelago must be trained and certified to detect and catch rats, and their stays are limited to 180 days. The Pribilofs have managed to stay rat-free even as other Alaska islands and coastal areas have become infested with rodents. The new NOAA rule is intended to keep it that way. Rats are not native to any part of Alaska, but have been introduced by ships over time. They have infested several coastal regions and become one of the most destructive invasive species in the state. There have been instances of rat sightings on St. Paul over the years, but most were caught immediately in traps set up at the harbor. One rat escaped that gauntlet in 2018 and was found dead 10 months later. The new rule went into effect on August 6th. Mining companies are setting their sights on two national monuments in Utah. KNAU's Chris Clements reports the monuments were slashed by President Trump last month, opening them up to new mining claims.
1: Seven mining claims were filed in Bears Ears National Monument a day after Trump announced the cuts, with two filed in Grand Staircase Escalante National Monument less than a month after that. Autumn Gillard is a member of the Paiute Indian Tribe of Utah.
2: It's just very unfortunate that our public lands and Native American ancestral homelands are being put up so quickly on the chopping block.
1: She worries if the claims one day become mines, they'll hurt a unique landscape that's home to thousands of cultural sites. But Brian Summers of the Utah Mining Association says he's confident any mining would be responsible.
3: We can develop our minerals in a way that respects the environment.
1: And he says mining the monuments for minerals like uranium could help reduce dependence on foreign adversaries. It's unclear if the U.S. Bureau of Land Management will approve the claims, since Trump's executive orders only allow them after September 11th. For KNAU, I'm Chris Clements in Flagstaff.
0: And I'm Jill Freitas.

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4: This is Native America Calling. I'm Sean Spruce. Fana'atham Chairman Verlin M. Jose vows to continue fighting after a federal judge turned down the tribe's efforts to stop construction of the U.S.-Mexico border wall in Arizona. Jose says the fast-tracked project is permanently destroying Otham's sacred cultural sites and natural environment. At the same time, the Trump administration paused wall construction work in Big Bend National Park in Texas after pushback from both sides of the political spectrum. A group with ties to the state-recognized Lipan Apache tribe sued to stop the work there. We'll hear about these projects, and later in the hour, we'll also get an update on the lack of progress in filling the vacancy at the top of the National Indian Gaming Commission. The position has been vacant since January, halting many basic operations at tribal casinos around the country. You can join our discussions today by calling us at 1-800-996-2848. That is also 1-800-99-NATIVE. Joining us now from Sells, Arizona, is Verlin Jose. He is the chairman of the Fana'atham Nation. Chairman Jose, good morning, and welcome back to Native America Calling.
5: Good morning. Thank you for having me.
4: Also joining us today in San Antonio, Texas, we have Roland Gutierrez. He is an attorney and the state senator from San Antonio, Texas. Senator, hello, and welcome to Native America Calling.
5: Carol, thank you. Thank you very much for the time.
4: Absolutely. Chairman Jose, give us a picture of what's happening along the southern border of your lands. Online, there are images of heavy equipment churning through the landscape, but what do you see where you are?
5: On the Fana'atham Nation, we have 62 miles of international boundary and our southernmost boundary of the nation. At this point, we do not have the bulldozers and all the heavy equipment machinery that you see in other photos. But we do have access to people border patrol patrolling the border right now. DHS Border Patrol had planned to do some initial core sampling of the ground to start their process. However, that has not occurred yet. Attempts of contractors to come on the nation to start that have started, but our Fana'atham Nation police has asked them if they were permitted, if they had the necessary permits and permissions to do their work through the tribal processes. And if not, they were warned that they were trespassing and were asked to leave the reservation. So technically right now on the international border, which I was there yesterday, I'm there quite frequently, it's pretty calm. I'm not sure this calm before the storm, but we do have and posted our no trespassing signs. And so we are on high alert for any trespassers that may not have the necessary permits or requirements to be on the nation.
4: 62 miles of tribal land stretching across this section of the U.S.-Mexico border. Chairman, tell me more. What does this land mean to you and your citizens?
5: This land is we've been placed here since time immemorial. I couldn't put a valuation on the land. It is everything that we are taught to protect. It has always been the order growing up is to protect the land and protect the people. Not only for personal interest, but for the people, for the animals, for the environment, for everything to be in order in this world. And so it means more than anyone can ever imagine. You know, I like I said, I couldn't even put a value on that when it comes to money. People ask me that all the time. Well, how important, how valuable is this? It is beyond a value. It is something that we are taught that we need to preserve and protect, not only for the generations now, because of the generations before us, the generations now have to protect it for the generations coming.
4: A federal judge rejected the tribe's argument that construction crews working on behalf of the federal government were trespassing on your land. Where does that leave you now legally?
5: Well, the Dawn Out the Mason, when we decided to embark on this endeavor, we're aware of the possibilities, and we have been and are looking at all our options, and we'll take whatever means necessary to meet our objective on our opposition to the wall. And we disagree strongly with the court's ruling with regards to our arguments. It is important to first note that the federal government has already waged 40-some federal laws in their attempts to push this war through. And that said, we brought a strong case that brought a couple of new arguments to this issue. This was based first on federal law. That the federal government cannot waive because only Congress can take action to that, altering a reservation boundaries and a trespass.
4: Now, you shared earlier that the tribe has put up no trespassing signs, and it suggests that crews who continue to work there were subject to arrest. What came of that? Were there any arrests?
5: There are none to date. Contractors that we have a lot of business going on in the nation. You know, we got housing, we got roads going on, there's something going on all the time, continuous development. And so anybody on or near the border, if their Donald's employees or rangers come across them, tribal members are calling in, strange vehicles, do a security check on them, and if they don't, like I mentioned, they don't have the necessary permits or requirements to be on the nation doing work, there are warrant that they are trespassing and that they need to remove themselves from the nation. Now, no arrests have been made to date. We do have the tribal law, and this is not to Border Patrol, this is to the contractors. If they refuse to leave, and then we will take all necessary steps available to us. To date, no arrests have been made. We will start issuing citations if they don't remove themselves.
4: Chairman, there are laws protecting cultural and environmental sites on this tribal land we're talking about today. What do you know about how this construction was getting around those laws?
5: Well, Congress already waived all those environmental laws back in Trump's previous term in order to build this wall. And even then, we dealt with the Homeland Security, Border Patrol, way back when we put vehicle barriers there. Even though Congress had said, you don't have to do NEPA, all those things that, you know, you don't have to follow in order to secure, this nation, you can do it. That's why I said they waived 40-some federal laws, but we still said, no, if you're going to do something, you still got to. And we worked together, and we created a vehicle barrier. Now, moving forward, they may have that congressional support and approval, but they do not. Congress has not approved them to reduce a reservation boundary.
4: Okay. Now, Chairman, you and your citizens, you have expressed concern about safety along the border when it comes to illegal immigration. And you mentioned earlier that, some of this land, there's cliffs and it's not easily passable, whether there's a wall there or not. But some people listening to the show right now might think, well, a wall might be an effective method to address some of that border security. What's your response to that?
5: Well, we've been here, again, I said, since time immemorial. We've been here before the creation of the United States boundaries. We are homeland. We are homeland security. We've been homeland security. Homeland security was created in the United States government. We were here securing the land. Fast forward to today, by Border Patrol, Homeland Security's numbers alone, apprehensions and illegal immigration have been down by 95%. This doesn't happen overnight. This work, we have a longstanding working relationship with the Border Patrol. It's not great, but I think it's fair. Forward operating bases where they operate out of integrated fixed towers, access roads, working together with unauthorized Nation police, working with the only Native American, the Shadow Wolves, Haida Task Force, all these organizations working together to protect the land. We've been working together to reduce that, And when they built the wall in 2016, 2017, back then, they were saying that it was going to create a funnel effect here in the nation. It did not do that. Drugs, immigration were still coming through. Drugs were coming through
4: okay.
5: at the ports of entry. Humans were coming over, under, or right through the wall.
4: All right.
5: So we worked very hard to secure this plant.
4: Verlin Jose, chairman of the Thana Otham Nation, on the show today talking about border security on his tribal lands and the wall. And efforts to stop construction of that wall by his tribe that were turned down by a federal judge. Stay with us. We'll be right back. Backlash is rising across the country over the use of police license plate cameras. Among other concerns, opponents say they are a violation of a person's right to privacy. At the same time, tribal law enforcement find the cameras are a boon to help protect their citizens. We'll talk about privacy versus safety on the next Native America Calling.
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4: Thank you for listening today to Native America Calling. I'm Sean Spruce. We're talking about the Trump administration's fast-tracked border wall construction. It crosses several indigenous territories and is moving ahead without regard to established environmental and cultural protection laws. Join this conversation today on border wall construction. The number to reach us in the Albuquerque studio, 1-800-996-2848. That is also 1-800-99-NATIVE. We have Chairman Verlin Jose on the line. He is, again, the chairman of the Thanaotham Nation in southern Arizona. And, Chairman, I want to ask you one more question before we bring in our next guest. And it has to do with the issue of border security and, of course, your tribal sovereignty. And do you have any thoughts with regard to how those two elements can coexist moving forward? Because right now, it doesn't seem like they're working very well together.
5: Okay, thank you for the question. Border security and sovereignty. Those are words and phrases that I think to each is their own, and it's a matter of interpretation. When we come together and work together, it has to be a common understanding of what those words mean. When we're talking about border security for who and for what? As I mentioned before, the nation has always been Homeland Security. We've always been about protecting this country. We've always been about protecting the homelands. Native Americans in general, though not the nation members, our first and foremost to step up to go and defend this country through military means or what have you. Our high school students, some of them, it's in the family, they know they're going to the military once they get out of high school. So protecting the land and protecting the land for all its sacred sites, cultural properties, and just the homeland is first and foremost. When you talk about protecting the land from a United States national eye, you're looking about protecting the cities and towns and whatever else. There's so much more that we can do to work together to protect them.
4: Okay.
5: Number one, America needs to kick its drug habit. Number two, there needs to be true immigration reform. When we talk about sovereignty, I'm not sure if people know what that means. The nations, the nations and other tribal nations have been sovereign prior to the creation of this United States of America. Before they told us we're sovereign, and they only tell us that we're sovereign from one sovereign to another, we have been sovereign from the beginning. No one needed to give it to us. We've already had it, and we will exercise that to the fullest ability that we can.
4: Okay. Chairman Verlin Jose, thank you so much for joining the show today. Let's get another perspective on the wall along the U.S.-Mexico border. We're going to head east now to San Antonio, Texas, where we have Senator Roland Gutierrez on the line. And, Senator, there are also online images of bulldozers and equipment cutting through the landscape at Big Bend National Park. And you've seen the work in person. Do you think it's meeting the goals of border security?
9: No, I don't, actually, Sean. I mean, at the end of the day, you know, as the tribal leader just suggested, we've got a situation where crossings are down, where immigration is down. And look, I mean, this any notion of a wall anywhere along the United States-Mexico border is nonsense. I mean, it's a 13th century solution to a 21st century problem. And the fact is, we can address these issues through technology, through towers, as he suggested, through satellite technology, through, you know, having more people on the ground as well, instead of having a bunch of ICE officers, you know, killing people in the streets of the United States. I mean, put them down there on the southern border. There are things that we can do that technologically make sense without just appeasing one man's narrative. And it's a failed narrative, which, by the way, It's costing the taxpayers of the United States billions and billions and billions of dollars for a few contractors to put a few pieces of metal along the southern border. And it's devastating what's happening in Big Bend, and we're here to fight against it.
4: Senator, Customs and Border Protection, CBP, has since paused this work. What's the current status of the project? Is it going to resume?
9: Well, I'd like to, as I told my clients yesterday, and the people at Junta for Preservation, which are members of the Lipan Apache tribe, another plaintiff that we have, his name is Andrew Austin, who's also a Lipan Apache, and then we've got another group of plaintiffs that are private landowners. As I told them yesterday, I said, you know, this pause, it's really because of their efforts. I mean, them and the members of the community that pushed back. But it has had to take us filing a lawsuit in federal court to tell the government to stand down. As of yesterday, the agreement that we have, at least so far, in the parkland, and that's what makes this case significant, is that they've begun a great amount of this work in the national park. In the parkland, they're pausing till the 31st. We have a temporary orders hearing on that, temporary restraining order hearing on August the 28th. And hopefully we're successful at that point, and then we'll have an injunction hearing to try to enjoin the government from moving forward. But it's also important to note that our lawsuit goes beyond the park, and it goes to the east and west. We are arguing that the government has not waived RFRA, the Religious Freedom Restoration Act, in anything along our border. And whether they forgot, they failed, or they chose not to, you know, I think is an insult to all Native Americans in this country that the United States government thinks that they can proceed with what they're doing and not have a care in the world to any of the environmental laws or the religious laws that we have in place. And so our argument is not solely based on the fact that they haven't waived RFRA, but it's heavily based on that.
4: Senator, what discussions among state and federal officials went into this project before construction began?
9: Well, if you talk to the local officials that are on the ground, county judges, county sheriffs, county commissioners, and congressmen and state representatives and senators, you'll find that the discussions were pretty minimal. Stakeholders on the ground, property owners, these discussions were very minimal. They lacked transparency for really the 6 months that this has gone on. And imagine that. A federal contract gets let in February. It gets let in May. And here, 4 months later, they're clear-cutting miles and miles of a national park. And so when in the world would you ever see that federal government move so fast, but for in the context of building this ridiculous southern wall and in waiving everything in its path, every potential legislation that protects our environment, our water, our air, our antiquities, all of it. I doubt that in 2005, when Congress enacted the Real ID Act as an amendment to IRA, I doubt that they ever anticipated that the Department of Homeland Security would have such far and sweeping power. And so to answer your question, there's been very, very little communication with the public, and it's been very cavalier. I think that this administration really sees lands that are out there, that are federal lands, as their own. I think that this Trump administration thinks that they're, you know, painting White House columns gold here. But they fail to understand that whether you're talking about the White House or our national parks and our national monuments, these lands are ours collectively. And they deserve the respect by which they were accorded when they were enacted. And even more so, as your previous speaker said, you know, these lands were created by our creator. You know, whomever that people might think that might be, they deserve more than what's happening now by this federal administration.
4: Let's add another perspective to this topic now. We're going to hear from Christina Hernandez. She is the founder of People of La Junta. She is also the executive director for the Big Bend Conservation Alliance. She is a Lipan Apache citizen, and in an interview with producer Andy Murphy, Hernandez said the current work is permanently destroying a landscape treasured by the people who live there going back millennia.
10: Indigenous people have populated this area for about 10,000 years, according to historians and archaeologists. The Big Bend area, or specifically where I'm from, which is Presidio, Texas, or La Junta de los Rios, is known to be one of the oldest continuously cultivated lands in North America, dating back about 6,000 years. The National Park Service has estimated that there are about 26,000 archaeological sites along the Big Bend corridor. As a community, we are binational. So we have family on both sides of the river, indigenous communities. We kind of consider that an arbitrary border. This wall conversation has just recently ramped up during this presidential administration. And now we're starting to see the destruction of the path of what they're intending to build. One of the other things about this wall in this community is we really don't have any transparency. We don't know what the wall looks like. We don't know where the exact placement is. We're getting very vague notices that our land may be in the corridor of the wall. But what we've seen is the alleged survey work that's being done in the national park is actually raising the land, disturbing archaeological deposits, and removing very sensitive flora and fauna. We've actually seen bulldozers, employees of the company that's building the wall in that sector have told us that they've seen archaeological deposits, clay and other materials, and they think it's cute. The people of La Junta for Preservation, along with another Native practitioner, have filed suit against the government for impeding on our religious freedom. We feel that we are strongly connected to the river, that the river is our living relative, and the act of disconnecting Indigenous people from the river is a clear violation of our freedoms. Our hope is for an immediate restraining order against any further destruction of land. A lot of people rally around saving national parks and public spaces, but what we want everyone to know is that there is a lot of land just along the river and down the river that is also being affected by this policy of a border wall. And so it's not just the national park that is in the line of destruction with a wall corridor. It's all of the land up and down the Rio Grande. I will say that the tribe itself is not a part of this litigation. That is still a discussion amongst tribal council. And there are other tribes in Texas who may not have federal acknowledgement and some that do, who have interest in the region. Our lawsuit with People of La Junta for Preservation was filed in the absence of leadership. Well, I mean, I think that any tribal leadership should be taking this next step in litigation to stop this. I think we're past letter writing and past, some of this like social media statements. The action that we as a community want to see is real action. And I haven't seen it. We've had some elected officials like State Senator Roland Gutierrez, who's also our lawyer on this litigation, who has stepped up and into this work, but it's far and few in between. It's us as a community, us as neighbors, as landowners, as business owners, who are taking this fight to the courts, who are leading initiatives. We hope that the tribe will join us in litigation, and we hope that other tribe affiliates will also join the litigation in order to protect all of the Rio Grande, not just that's associated with the national park or in La Junta de los Rios.
4: That was Christina Hernandez, founder of People for La Junta for Preservation. And Senator Gutierrez, we heard Christina Hernandez mention you in that interview. And what's your thought with these First Amendment concerns? Do you see this as possibly a successful challenge?
11: Well, what we were very mindful of was to look at the different border cases since 2005, preceding Trump. And every time they were met with, whether it was a Native American tribe or a private landowner, you're met with the same arguments and defenses from the federal government. We feel that RFRA is a unique argument that has not been expressed before. There's also another argument. We argue because we're in a national park, that the Department of Homeland Security simply doesn't have the authority to move forward. But we believe that the RFRA argument is important and it needs to be had. And we've got to, as lawyers, we try to look at different things because this thing has been cut up a million ways before, at least 20 times in different lawsuits along the U.S.-Mexico border when it comes to stopping this ridiculous border wall. And so it's my hope that a federal judge sees our argument and gives us our day in court and beyond, and that we move this case up the line to appeal. And I'll tell you, and hopefully we're on the winning side of that appeal. Hopefully the government is appealing a decision of a trial court. Because there's another argument, I think, even further, and it's a major decisions doctrine question that ultimately the courts of appeals and the Supreme Court need to decide. Do we really give one agency so much power to destroy the United States lands, the United States of America's lands, and in this case, tribal lands in many instances, park lands as we're seeing out in West Texas? If we really intend to do that, or should this agency have some levers, some control, some handbrakes, if you will? And I hope that the United States Supreme Court and the courts of appeals begin to take that into consideration and say, wait a minute, this agency is out of control and future agencies may be out of control. And so therefore, we created EPA and Clean Water and Clean Air and Antiquities Act laws for a reason, not so that they can be trampled on by a rogue agency, which is what is happening today in our national parks and happening along the border of the United States and Mexico day in and day out by the Department of Homeland Security. And so I hope and I pray that we have success next Friday and that we can fight our claims accordingly.
4: Senator Roland Gutierrez from San Antonio, Texas, on the show today talking about border wall construction in his part of Texas. And earlier we heard from Chairman Verlin Jose of the Thonaotham Nation in Sales, Arizona. Big conversation here today on Native America Calling. We're going to take a short break. We're going to come back. We're going to pivot onto a new topic. And the phone lines are open, as always, for listeners who would like to join this conversation. Tell us your thoughts on our topics today. The number is 1-800-996-2848. That is also 1-800-99-NATIVE. Contribute to the conversation. Be a part of our forum here, Native America Calling. 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
4: We're glad you're with us today on Native America Calling. I'm Sean Spruce. Let's hear now about how a vacant position at the top of a federal regulatory agency is hindering daily operations of tribal casinos. President Trump has not named anyone to chair the National Indian Gaming Commission, and that position has been vacant since January. Still time for listeners who would like to join the conversation today. We're at 1-800-996-2848. Joining us now from Tulsa, Oklahoma is Jonadev Chowdhury. He is the principal at Chowdhury Law, and he's a former chairman of the National Indian Gaming Commission. He is Muskogee. Jonadev, hello, and welcome back to Native America Calling.
14: Hello, sir. Thanks so much for having me. Always good to join you.
4: Also in Tulsa, Oklahoma, we have Chez Oxendine. He is a staff writer for Tribal Business News, and he is Lumbee. Chez, hello, and welcome back to NAC.
15: It's good to be back. Thanks for having me.
4: You bet. Now, Jonadev, remind us, what are the roles and responsibilities of the National Indian Gaming Commission? Let's start there.
14: NIGC was formed by Congressional Act in 1988, an act that I'm sure you're all familiar with, Indian Gaming Regulatory Act, and it created a federal body to pass regulations and issue enforcement actions and provide technical support in Indian country. Before 88, there wasn't a federal agency that was involved in regulating Indian gaming. The IGRA still maintained tribal regulators as the primary regulators of Indian gaming, but did create this federal office to pass regulations and provide oversight. And so the NIGC has functioned for decades in that role, and it's oscillated between different administrations in terms of how closely it worked with tribal regulators, but that's a little bit of background about how the agency got started. Happy to speak more to it.
4: Yeah, thank you so much. Now, the agency, of course, been since January, since they've had a chairman. What does this mean on a practical level in terms of what casinos need to operate?
14: Well, on a practical level, when IGRA was passed, there was a purposeful intent by Congress to ensure that the agency was staffed at the highest levels. So the chair position was created as what's called a presidentially appointed or a PAS position. So the chair is nominated by the president and confirmed by the Senate. And that's important. It's like a constitutional position, given the importance of that agency, whose charge is to really regulate one of the most critical tools of economic development in Indian country. Because such a level of importance was given to that position, certain authorities of the agency were solely vested in the chair. So a Senate confirmed chair or an acting chair designated with authority from the president are the only positions that can carry out key statutory functions. And some of those key statutory functions involve enforcement actions, you know, bringing notices of violation for violations of IGRA, also approval of key agreements such as management agreements, which are critically important to certain tribes in Indian country, and then a variety of day-to-day tasks. Many of the day-to-day tasks can be performed through the operational functions of the staff or the vice chair or the associate chair, but it's never ideal. I think the concern Indian country has is largely with the enforcement actions and the approval functions of the agency, which are kind of handcuffed while there's not a confirmed or designated acting chair.
4: Jonadev, you were NIGC chair from 2013 to 2019. What's the process for filling that vacancy, and what seems to be this holdup now?
14: Yeah, so I was acting chair before I became a Senate confirmed chair. So I was in an acting position while my nomination was pending before the Senate, and I actually was nominated by the president twice. So I've got a little sense of the difference of both actual and perceived authority between an acting chair and a Senate confirmed chair. The process is that for an acting chair, the president will designate an individual, and there are certain guidelines for who can be eligible for designation, but the president will designate an individual to serve as acting chair, and with that designation, all the authorities of the chair come with it. For the actual confirmed chair process, it's similar to the Secretary of the Interior or any other PAS position. The president nominates, then there's a hearing process. That hearing process is overseen by the Senate Committee on Indian Affairs. And then once the nominee gets out of committee, that individual goes to a full floor vote. And so it's a lengthy process, a very intense process, but it helps ensure that the person running NIGC is vetted and has the best interests of Indian country and federal law at heart.
4: Do you have any thoughts as to when this position will be filled and who might be in line for the job?
14: I don't have any thoughts. I'm hopeful that the process is moving forward in a deliberate fashion, and I'm hopeful that a chair gets named sometime soon. That's super important for Indian country, but I don't want to speculate as to when that might be or who that might be. I do know that they're incredibly dedicated servants serving as staff on NIGC, and you know, certain things are just can't be done without a chair. So I feel for Indian country, but I also feel for the agency, and I know the commission itself is doing the best it can to keep the ship running smoothly, but there's no substitute for a designated or confirmed chair.
4: Okay, John and Dave, I have one more question, and we're going to bring Chaz in. We're going to talk about a gaming issue in California. But prediction markets, really hot topic right now in the gaming industry. Several tribes have already filed suits to stop what they say is unregulated gambling. Some of those tribes are in California, in fact. Now, having an incomplete NIGC, does that affect what's happening right now with the boom in prediction markets?
14: Well, I've been on record in saying that it's my belief as a former NIGC chair that the event contracts that issue in prediction markets are clearly gaming. They're gaming under federal law, and as gaming activities, they need to be regulated in terms of Indian lands by tribes. Tribes are the primary regulators of all gaming.

0: experience in private practice, to me, the issue is very simple. I believe the activities involved are clearly gaming, and as gaming, they need to be regulated by tribes when it comes to activities on tribal lands. I think that's consistent with federal law. But okay. It's going to be tricky. Whoever comes into that position, I think it would be unfair to just have that be the only test of whether or not they can be successful. While many in Indian country want the NIGC to get on the playing field, I know it's complicated.
1: Thanks, Jonadev. Chez Exendine joins us now from Tribal Business News. And Chez, let's now talk about a very specific intersection of politics and tribal gaming. You wrote a recent story about the Scotts Valley Band of Pomo Indians in California, who partially opened a planned casino $700 million facility, and then the federal government revoked approval for gaming on the tribe's trust land. What happened here?
2: Well, the short version is that this has been a really contentious project over there in Vallejo since it started. Even the initial application for trust land was sort of under review for a long time. Initially, plans for gaming first submitted, I believe, in around between 2016 and 2019 were declined. They were brought back day of the bond approved. To the sort of immediate response and consternation of several of the surrounding tribes in the area. The big thing at issue is whether or not the Scotts Valley Band has a historical connection to the area. A lot of trust land is not eligible for gaming unless it is restored land, if there is a significant historical connection to the area. And while the Scotts Valley Band has long insisted that they have that connection and that land is eligible for gaming, has been under contention for a long time. The Trump administration's Department of Interior began reviewing that decision in March of 2025. In the meantime, because as that went back and forth in the courts, the Scotts Valley Band started up a preview facility to begin offering gaming on that land that opened just last month. And it was very shortly closed because the Department of Interior, through Assistant Secretary on Indian Affairs, Billy Kirkland, issued a 39-page opinion that revoked that approval in its entirety. Okay. So now where we stand is that the Scotts Valley Band is preparing to launch a lawsuit alleging that review is unfair. And they've shut down the preview gaming facility wholesale.
1: Chez, who's pushing back on this tribe's goals to operate a casino on this land? This seems to be politically motivated here.
2: Well, it is largely other tribes in the area who insist, and I don't want to imply that I've taken any sides here, but there are tribes in the area that say that the Scotts Valley Band of Pomo Indians don't have that historical claim that they claim to have. The Yoka Wenton Dehe folks are the sort of have led the charge, but there have been several tribes that have joined in the various lawsuits and legal efforts to push for that revocation that they later secured late last month.
1: Okay, the tribe has $700 million on the line here. That's a lot of money, Chez. What are they going to do here if this doesn't work out for them?
2: Not entirely clear what happens if the project just is killed outright. The biggest thing on their plate right now is chasing that effort in court to again rebound this back to their favor and get that revocation, well, revoked. And to get this back in review and then to get their original approval again.
1: So right now, this casino, is it completely shuttered?
2: Yes. So all that went up was a preview facility. It wasn't part of the big $700 million project. That hadn't even broken ground yet. This was a preview facility that has, at this point, been completely shuttered and is not operating.
1: Okay. Chez, what about other tribes? Because, again, this issue of placing land into trust and being able to prove a historical connection, a tribe being able to prove a historical connection, I mean,

0: There are even some tribes that are able to put land into trust in other states because they can claim a historical connection and open casinos. But this seems like it will have ripple effects across Indian country and tribal gaming.
1: Yes, there's been a few of these projects, and they've all been contentious, all of them. Early in the Trump administration, there were a set of tribes, I believe mainly in Oregon, California. Did some of these projects. There was the Coquille Nation, I believe in Oregon. They had planned for an off, what at that point would have been an off-reservation casino, or rather taking land into trust and then building a casino on non-contiguous reservation lands. Mm-hmm. That project is still in contention. Same thing for the, I believe it's the Koi Band. I would have to double check that information, but there are multiple projects of this nature, and every single one of them has been contentious among the surrounding tribes. Many of whom say, you know, not only do the tribes nearby not, or the tribes trying to start these projects have questionable historical claims to the land and concern, but also it's going to cannibalize nearby tribal casinos from other tribes.
0: Okay. Chez, one more question. We're going to have to wrap up. What are some other tribal gaming issues that you're dialed into right now and maybe we'll be reporting on in the future or are currently?
1: The prediction markets one is the single biggest thing on our plate right now over at my publication. The regulations that have, or sorry, the legal battles that have been going back and forth have obviously been very high profile. And multiple people that I've talked to in Indian country have described this as an existential threat. In a recent conversation with a gaming leader in California named James Siva, we heard from him that they're expecting potentially a 5% drop in tribal gaming revenues as a result of prediction markets. A 10% drop, Mr. Siva said, would wipe out every federal dollar that the Bureau of Indian Affairs has been pouring into Indian country in its annual budget.
0: Okay. We heard it from Chez Oxendine. We're going to go ahead and wrap up this conversation. I want to thank all of our guests who joined us today. Chez, of course, Jonadev Chowdhury, Christina Hernandez, Senator Roland Gutierrez, and also Thana Otham Chairman Verlin Jose. Tune in again tomorrow, Native America Calling, and we will discuss privacy, safety, and the backlash against surveillance cameras. Hope you'll be able to tune in. I'm Sean Spruce. Enjoy the rest of your day.

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4: This is the Warm Springs program on KWSO. I'm Keandra Smith. Sydney Barnes is the new maternal child health nurse for the Warm Springs Health and Wellness Center. Here she talks with Michaela Fry on the What the Health podcast.
5: We are back today with our community health program feature. My name is Dr. Michaela Fry. I'm a community health physician with the community health team down at the Warm Springs Clinic. And I am really excited to have been joined over the last, is it month now? Have you been
4: here
5: a month?
4: 4 weeks.
5: Oh my goodness. I am so excited. For the past 4 weeks, I've been joined by a new nurse, Sydney. And Sydney, I'm really excited to have you here in general, but also here today to talk more about where you come from, what you're doing now, and why we're so excited to be expanding the services down at Community Health. Would you start with just maybe who you are, where you came from?
4: Yeah, absolutely. My name is Sydney Barnes, and I am the new maternal child health nurse over at the Warm Springs Clinic. I was raised in Bend, and I left for about 10 years. I got my bachelor's degree in nursing at OHSU in LeGrand, and then I knew I wanted to work for an Oregon tribe. And when I saw this job, I just thought that the stars aligned, and I decided to apply here. I got family here, and it's just wonderful to be back.
5: Yeah, back in Central Oregon.
4: Yes, yep.
5: We're really excited that you've come to join the team, and this is greatly helping with us getting our maternal child health services really back on board. We used to have someone in this role of the maternal child health or MCH nurse, and that role has been vacant for several months now, and now we have you. What does your work schedule look like? Part-time, full-time, clinic hours?
4: Yeah, absolutely. I was hired full-time, so I am at the clinic every day. I live over in Madras, so I'm not too far. And I do home visits. I start my day usually at the hospital, just seeing if there's anybody there from the tribe, getting those PKU cards and assessments, getting updates from the physicians there. I usually get to the clinic around 8:30, and I'm there until 4:30, usually.
5: Yeah. Mm-hmm. This is a huge help in helping us to be able to provide some of this safety net service for all of our pregnant women or recently pregnant mothers, as well as our little kiddos. You mentioned the PKU card, or that newborn metabolic screening card, which is part of what we do with MCH in helping people to have access to these routine care milestones, like that newborn screening program that the babies get right when they're born at the hospital, and then they have a follow-up about 2 weeks later that you collect the card for, so that parents don't have to think about it when they're coming in for their checkup for their new baby at about 2 weeks old, that we already have that here at the clinic for them to be able to do. So
4: correct.
5: It's really important.
4: Yes.
5: What you said you're doing some home visits, and I know that's just getting started up. Mm-hmm. What are some of the things that you are really excited about being able to provide in home visits?
4: Yeah, absolutely. I mean, any time that you don't have to go into the clinic is great. I get to go to people's homes after they've had the baby. I usually like to go between like 2 and 8 weeks after they've had baby. And I do full vitals for the mom and make sure she's healing well. I make sure she has all the resources that she needs. I work closely with WIC. I also have a wonderful assistant, Cheryl Lee, who provides car seats. And then at these visits, though, I just make sure that everything's going good and the baby looks good and everyone's safe and healthy.
5: Yeah, those postpartum checks can be really helpful when things may feel kind of chaotic with a new family member, a newborn that has joined in, and having this resource of somebody who's there all the time at the clinic for people to be able to connect with, I'm really excited to have that again.
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4: 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For other job opportunities, look online for Kaneda, Brightwood, Mohid Meadows, Mohid Ski Bowl, the Oregon Department of Employment, and the Columbia River Intertribal Fish Commission. The job report on KWSO is made possible by the OnTrack OHSU program. 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
1: 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The environment is where we all meet, where all have a mutual interest. It is the one thing all of us share. Lady Bird Johnson.
2: I'm Dr. Anthony Lizowitz, and this is Climate Connections. Planting trees in cities can provide vital cooling shade and create job opportunities. Emma Vieira is executive director of Unlimited Potential, a nonprofit in Phoenix. She says some low-income areas of the city get far hotter than others, with more concrete and asphalt that retain heat and less shade and green space.
3: Because of that, you have 10, 15 degrees difference between some areas and others.
2: 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Participants learn to plant and prune trees, prevent disease, and safely climb trees to cut branches. 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So Vieira says the program is helping build a healthy, thriving community.
3: We are improving life at the personal level, but also in the neighborhood.
2: Climate Connections is produced by the Yale Center for Environmental Communication. 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

0: This is the Our People and Mother Earth program here on 91.9 FM KWSO. I'm Samayakin Allen. With so many needs after a fire, the Bear Team follows a clear order of priorities. Here's Austin Smith Jr., the general manager for the branch of natural resources on the Warm Springs Reservation, on how those decisions are made.
1: How Bear helps prioritize is it looks at, like, your control measures to stabilize during post-incident, right? So stuff that will harm human health, safety, that's priority. Temporary barriers to help protect resources. So an example would be, like, a whole town is at the bottom of a draw, and there was a big fire that happened way up high. We know, like, this area gets X amount of rain and snow. Well, that's going to all be formed and channelized through this narrow and will wipe out a whole town. So they could actually put up barriers, flood barriers, to help during this time. They'll pay for it, they'll put them up, and also measures to ensure that there's safety of cultural resources, historical resources. Those could be historical buildings, could be historical identifications. And for the tribe, we do have, you know, a list of cultural specific and sensitive and important species that we have, and you utilize that pretty heavily, especially in IRMP. And so that list is not shared with everyone, but animals that are on that list can be everything from mule deer to the habitats, the foods that we depend on, first foods. Cultural sensitive species could also be like eagles, they're T&E, or threatened and endangered, and other raptors. So enable to protect them post-fire, we have to, that's also a do that the bear can do. It can put out seed to, one, protect the resource. Two, it can enhance and protect, you know, from invasives and noxious weeds, which is huge post-fire. So we're gonna have to think about that, especially with this being a range fire, any type of disturbance with dozer lines, with roads being utilized by firefighters. Even now through, you know, next few years, you know, we're probably going to look at, immediately probably would be looking at, like, any type of salvage to, you know, we know there was an X amount of timber that burned up that are on our commercial ground on the reservation. So can we go in there and cruise that timber and find out what's available to do emergency salvage, so we can still capture the amount of investment that we put into these harvest blocks, because we've been putting millions of dollars throughout the years planting them, ensuring that they had the right prescription where they're growing, and then manicuring them at whatever year mark, you know, going in and doing a understory removal, and then eventually going in and using that as our, you know, one of our trust assets.
0: That was Austin Smith Jr., the general manager for the branch of natural resources on the Warm Springs Reservation. Human safety, as well as its cultural resources, first foods, and capturing the value of invested timber all rank high in the post-fire response. Reporting for the Our People and Mother Earth program here on 91.9 FM KWSO, I'm Samayakin Allen.
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I'm speaking truthfully, I'm not who I used to be, and I know some people might laugh. Cause my music doesn't sound the same, and my hair's no longer shaved. I'm worried if I'm on the right path. But in times of trouble, I can turn to my mother, and I know that she gon' understand. So at age 26,

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1: 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It works in coordination with Route 20's schedule that provides transportation from Madras to Warm Springs three times daily. You do have to pay a fare to ride Cascade East Transit. 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That bus comes to Warm Springs and travels on to Simnasha and then back. Schedules are also posted at all CET bus stops in Warm Springs. Kixt or Wasco.
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3: Can getting your hands dirty actually make you feel better? This is Sandra Tsinglo with the lowdown on science. We often think of dirt as something to avoid, but could the soil beneath our feet hold microbes that benefit our health? Researchers from the University of Colorado Boulder studied a common soil bacterium, Mycobacterium vaccae. In the lab, they exposed immune cells to inflammatory stress, then introduced the bacterium. They observed how the cells responded. Results: immune cells which were exposed to the bacterium had a more balanced immune response. In other words, microbes in soil may help our bodies better handle stress. Huh, maybe a little dirt isn't so bad after all.
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0: time immemorial, the people of Middle Oregon and the Columbia River lived in harmony with the land, which provided both food and materials for shelter and living. Learning from our ancestors and how they lived without negative impact on the environment is a way to better know your tribes. The Columbia River has always attracted people. Tribal people would come for the plentiful fish runs. They also came to trade and to socialize. On the basalt walks of the River Canyon, images were left telling the story of individuals or groups of creatures and legends. Some images are pictographs, which are painted onto rocks. Petroglyphs are images carved onto the rock surface. These rock drawings and carvings are the markings of our ancestors. Originally near to water, many of the rock's images were removed when the Dalles Dam closed their gates. Had they been left, the rocks would have been submerged. Today, more than 40 of those petroglyphs and pictographs are on display at Columbia Hills State Park, which they can be viewed.
1: Horse Thief Lake is well known for its ancient rock paintings and petroglyphs, but time, nature, and vandalism have taken their toll on these rock writings. With every passing year, they become less and less visible. For years, scientists and historians have been able to discover any way to preserve the images without harming them to present their work to the public. With 18 years of experience as a scientific photographer, James Henderson experimented and solved the problems that had baffled those who came before him. Using special techniques in a combination with advanced medical photography practices, Henderson was able to isolate and illuminate the images. This brought out color in the paintings that had previously been invisible to the human eye. These rock paintings are some of the richest links we have of those who came before us, and because limited oral or written stories exist from the people who created the pictographs and petroglyphs, their meanings might never be uncovered. We can guess, but we may never know for certain. The land has its history, and we have history on the land, and our responsibility is to preserve our natural heritage and to pass our stories along to those who follow.
0: More than 160 rock art sites have been documented in the lower Columbia areas, including the stretch between the Dalles and Pasco, along the middle and lower Deschutes River, and at scattered sites in the Yakima and John Day River drainages. We honor these ancient images and their depictions connecting humans to the environment and the spirit world. Stories from our past helping us to know our tribes. This information was provided by the Museum at Warm Springs, educating the world about our tribes, preserving and sharing culture. Know Your Tribes on Warm Springs Community Radio 91.9 FM KWSO.

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1: I hate the winter, can't stand the cold. I tend to cancel all the plans.
2: I'm sorry, I can't make it.
1: But when the heat comes, something takes a hold. 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Yeah, I can. 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No shirt, no shoes, only my features. 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

0: This is the Warm Springs program on KWSO. I'm Keandra Smith. Sydney Barnes is the new maternal child health nurse for the Warm Springs Health and Wellness Center. Here she talks with Michaela Fry on the What the Health podcast.
1: We are back today with our community health program feature. My name is Dr. Michaela Fry. I'm a community health physician with the community health team down at the Warm Springs Clinic. And I am really excited to have been joined over the last, is it month now? Have you been
0: four
1: here
0: weeks,
1: a month?
0: 4 weeks.
1: Oh my goodness. I am so excited. For the past 4 weeks, I've been joined by a new nurse, Sydney. And Sydney, I'm really excited to have you here in general, but also here today to talk more about where you come from, what you're doing now, and why we're so excited to be expanding the services down at Community Health. Would you start with just maybe who you are, where you came from?
0: Yeah, absolutely. My name is Sydney Barnes, and I am the new maternal child health nurse over at the Warm Springs Clinic. I was raised in Bend, and I left for about 10 years. I got my bachelor's degree in nursing at OHSU in LeGrand. And then I knew I wanted to work for an Oregon tribe. And when I saw this job, I just thought that the stars aligned, and I decided to apply here. I got family here, and it's just wonderful to be back.
1: Yeah, back in Central Oregon.
0: Yes, yep.
1: We're really excited that you've come to join the team, and this is greatly helping with us getting our maternal child health services really back on board. We used to have someone in this role of the maternal child health or MCH nurse, and that role has been vacant for several months now, and now we have you. What does your work schedule look like? Part-time, full-time, clinic hours?
0: Yeah, absolutely. I was hired full-time, so I am at the clinic every day. I live over in Madras, so I'm not too far. And I do home visits. I start my day usually at the hospital, just seeing if there's anybody there from the tribe, getting those PKU cards and assessments, getting updates from the physicians there. I usually get to the clinic around 8:30, and I'm there until 4:30, usually.
1: Yeah. Mm-hmm. This is a huge help in helping us to be able to provide some of this safety net service for all of our pregnant women or recently pregnant mothers, as well as our little kiddos. You mentioned the PKU card, or that newborn metabolic screening card, which is part of what we do with MCH in helping people to have access to these routine care milestones, like that newborn screening program that the babies get right when they're born at the hospital, and then they have a follow-up about 2 weeks later that you collect the card for, so that parents don't have to think about it when they're coming in for their checkup for their new baby at about 2 weeks old, that we already have that here at the clinic for them to be able to do. So
0: correct.
1: It's really important.
0: Yes.
1: What you said, you're doing some home visits, and I know that's mm-hmm. just getting started up. Mm-hmm. What are some of the things that you are really excited about being able to provide in home visits?
0: Yeah, absolutely. I mean, any time that you don't have to go into the clinic is great. I get to go to people's homes after they've had the baby. I usually like to go between like 2 and 8 weeks after they've had baby. And I do full vitals for the mom and make sure she's healing well, make sure she has all the resources that she needs. I work closely with WIC. I also have a wonderful assistant, Cheryl Lee, who provides car seats. And then at these visits, though, I just make sure that everything's going good and the baby looks good and everyone's safe and healthy.
1: Yeah. Those postpartum checks can be really helpful when things may feel kind of chaotic with a new family member, a newborn that has joined in, and having this resource of somebody who's there all the time at the clinic for people to be able to connect with, I'm really excited to have that again.
0: Yes, and I am very, very honored to be here.
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6: Understanding the negative effects of alcohol use is a first step in becoming a healthier community. 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
2: Today, Word with a Champ is in Sheridan, Wyoming at the Sheridan WYO Rodeo and World Championship Indian Relay Horse Races. Our guest today, Minnie Koju from the Cheyenne River Sioux Tribe in South Dakota, Shorty Garrett. Hello, Shorty. It's good to see you again, partner.
5: Good to see you, Randy.
2: Tell us about your life. Man, things are going well. I believe it was in 2020 you qualified for your first Wrangler National Finals Rodeo. It was historical because it was in Arlington, Texas, and now you're in contention to go back to the City of Lights, where the NFR is usually, brought to you by Wrangler. You're having a lot of fun, it appears.
5: Yeah, no, it's been a great season. We still got a lot of eggs to hatch to seal the deal up, but we're having fun. We're drawing good, and life's good. Ain't got no complaints. You know, a guy thinks about rodeo, and it can be tough at times, but you think about all the family and friends that it brings you in your lifetime, and you got to be blessed to be able to do that.
2: And then there's nights like tonight. You're what, 87 and a half?
5: 80, but heck, it knocks the rust off. We're going to Calgary tonight, so it knocks the rust off. We'll go up there and put a spank on them, hopefully.
2: Yes, sir. Well, you've been spanking them frequently. Where all have you found a first place this year?
5: Cody, I guess. That's the most recent one, and I don't remember the rest either. I don't think there was too many of them. I don't think that's why I'm not remembering them, but yeah, I think Cody has been the most recent, and yeah, hopefully I'd do that.
2: Well, you have been consistent. I mean, there's a lot of talent out there, and to be in the top 10 in the world standings, looking for your second Wrangler National Finals Rodeo in 2026 is outstanding. Apparently, something happened. What came on this past season?
5: Just looking at the positive sides of life, you know, instead of dwelling in the negatives, they don't make you any better. So you think about your glasses being half full and roll on with that. It brings a lot more joy to your life.
2: You know, it is such a mental game in anything that we do, whether we're studying for a college test or riding broncs or racing drag racing. Gary Lafue was one of our original positive thinkers in the sport of rodeo, reading books like Positive Psycho-Cybernetics and different things, and it applies in everything in life. It's all about attitude and perspective.
5: Absolutely. You look at the picture he painted you and be blessed that you get to look at it.
2: Yes, sir. We always try to recruit youngsters. Cole Elshier had a school the other day. It was called Bears, Bronx, Bulls, and Bibles. What can you share with the youngsters that are listening and what maybe they could do to start stepping in a saddle or pick up a bareback rigging or a bull rope?
5: You want to get good gear. Good gear goes a long ways, and if you decide that it ain't going to work for you, that gear is always worth what you paid for it. So start there and then set your goals. You get that accomplished, set your goals and set them to where you can't hardly reach them. That way you got something to live for and look forward to, and it keeps you busy and you'll strive for it.
2: And sometimes maybe set goals that are attainable that you reach and excel.
5: Absolutely. Build yourself with the small goals, but set that big one that is almost unachievable. You know what I mean? You got to stay busy with it, and if a guy ain't hustling, he ends up doing other things. So,
2: yes, sir. Something that I found handy is just riding horses bareback and getting horseback every chance you get. If you look hard enough and you don't have access, you can find them.
5: Oh, yeah. Yeah, heck, the bucking barrel. They don't take, you know, if you want to pick up a tamping bar and a pair of job augers and dig four holes and set up a bucking barrel, that's balance. If you want it, it's right there. You know, you can probably find some junk in a pile somewhere to make it work for you, you know.
2: Yes, sir. A lot of horse racing jockeys ride a unicycle.
5: There it is. Yeah, there's all kinds of obstacles out there, you know. Dang exercise ball. you know, he can balance on that thing, you know, all kinds of stuff.
2: You know what else is fun about riding bucking horses is timing and rhythm count. I mean, you need to know how to dance, yeah. And you need to know how to jump a speed rope to different genres of music.
5: Absolutely, absolutely. Yeah, no, absolutely. I agree with that 100%. There's all kinds of obstacles to throw at you, and you got to be ready for the punch when you get it.
2: Well, we're having some fun, and it's so good to see you out here in the big wide world. Always ask us to close our shows. Anything that you've learned that you can share with the kids listening?
5: Positive times make positive memories.
2: Positive times make positive memories. Words of our champ, Shorty Garrett. Thank you, Shorty. Go get him, partner.
5: Thank you, buddy.
2: God bless.
5: Yep, you do.
2: Thanks,
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0: This is the Our People and Mother Earth program here on 91.9 FM KWSO. I'm Samayakin Allen. With so many needs after a fire, the BEAR team follows a clear order of priorities. Here's Austin Smith Jr., the general manager for the branch of natural resources on the Warm Springs Reservation, on how those decisions are made.
1: How BEAR helps prioritize is it looks at like your control measures to stabilize during post-incident, right? So stuff that will harm human health, safety, that's priority. Temporary barriers to help protect resources. So an example would be like a whole town is at the bottom of a draw and there was a big fire that happened way up high. We know that like, this area gets X amount of rain and snow. Well, that's going to all be formed and channelized through this narrow and will wipe out a whole town. So they could actually put up barriers, flood barriers to help during this time. They'll pay for it, they'll put them up, and also measures to ensure that there's safety of cultural resources, historical resources. Those could be historical buildings, could be historical identifications. And for the tribe, we do have, you know, a list of cultural specific and sensitive and important species that we have, and you utilize that pretty heavily, especially in IRMP. And so that list is not shared with everyone, but animals that are on that list can be everything from mule deer to the habitats, the foods that we depend on, first foods. Cultural sensitive species could also be like eagles, they're T&E or threatened and endangered, and other raptors. So enable to protect them post fire, we have to, that's also a do that the BEAR can do. It can put out seed to one, protect the resource. Two, it can enhance and protect, you know, from invasives and noxious weeds, which is huge post fire. So we're gonna have to think about that, especially with this being a range fire, any type of disturbance with dozer lines, with roads being utilized by firefighters. Even now through, you know, next few years, you know, we're probably going to look at, immediately probably would be looking at like any type of salvage to, you know, we know there was an X amount of timber that burned up that are on our commercial ground on the reservation. So can we go in there and cruise that timber and find out what's available to do emergency salvage so we can still capture the amount of investment that we put into these harvest blocks, because we've been putting millions of dollars throughout the years planting them, ensuring that they're had the right prescription where they're growing, and then manicuring them at whatever year mark, you know, going in and doing a understory removal, and then eventually going in and using that as our, you know, one of our trust assets.
0: That was Austin Smith Jr., the general manager for the branch of natural resources on the Warm Springs Reservation. Human safety, as well as its cultural resources, first foods, and capturing the value of invested timber all rank high in the post-fire response. Reporting for the Our People and Mother Earth program here on 91.9 FM KWSO, I'm Samayakin Allen.

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0: 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Like us on Facebook for local news, information, photos of local happenings, and interesting links. 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
1: 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By creating positive experiences, we provide a protective factor against some of the negative things our kids might have to deal with. Part of that is being the best parent we can. 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You can show them how to do something or say how there's a better way to go about it. It is more effective for teaching children using patience and remembering your goal is to help them learn using compassion and love instead of hateful discipline. Parents, relatives, and even people interacting with youth in the community can all have positive impact when teaching a child.
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0: the Warm Springs program on KWSO. I'm Keandra Smith. Sydney Barnes is the new maternal child health nurse for the Warm Springs Health and Wellness Center. Here she talks with Michaela Fry on the What the Health podcast.
1: We are back today with our community health program feature. My name is Dr. Michaela Fry. I'm a community health physician with the community health team down at the Warm Springs Clinic. And I am really excited to have been joined over the last, is it month now? Have you been
0: four
1: here
0: weeks.
1: A month?
0: 4 weeks.
1: Oh my goodness. I am so excited. For the past 4 weeks, I've been joined by a new nurse, Sydney. And Sydney, I'm really excited to have you here in general, but also here today to talk more about where you come from, what you're doing now, and why we're so excited to be expanding the services down at Community Health. Would you start with just maybe who you are, where you came from?
0: Yeah, absolutely. My name is Sydney Barnes, and I am the new maternal child health nurse over at the Warm Springs Clinic. I was raised in Bend, and I left for about 10 years. I got my bachelor's degree in nursing at OHSU in LeGrand. And then I knew I wanted to work for an Oregon tribe. And when I saw this job, I just thought that the stars aligned, and I decided to apply here. I got family here, and it's just wonderful to be back.
1: Yeah, back in Central Oregon.
0: Yes, yep.
1: We're really excited that you've come to join the team, and this is greatly helping with us getting our maternal child health services really back on board. We used to have someone in this role of the maternal child health or MCH nurse, and that role has been vacant for several months now, and now we have you. What does your work schedule look like? Part-time, full-time, clinic hours?
0: Yeah, absolutely. I was hired full-time, so I am at the clinic every day. I live over in Madras, so I'm not too far. And I do home visits. I start my day usually at the hospital, just seeing if there's anybody there from the tribe, getting those PKU cards and assessments, getting updates from the physicians there. I usually get to the clinic around 8:30, and I'm there until 4:30, usually.
1: Yeah. Mm-hmm. This is a huge help in helping us to be able to provide some of this safety net service for all of our pregnant women or recently pregnant mothers, as well as our little kiddos. You mentioned the PKU card, or that newborn metabolic screening card, which is part of what we do with MCH in helping people to have access to these routine care milestones, like that newborn screening program that the babies get right when they're born at the hospital, and then they have a follow-up about 2 weeks later that you collect the card for, so that parents don't have to think about it when they're coming in for their checkup for their new baby at about 2 weeks old, that we already have that here at the clinic for them to be able to do. So
0: correct.
1: It's really important.
0: Yes.
1: What you said, you're doing some home visits, and I know that's mm-hmm. just getting started up. Mm-hmm. What are some of the things that you are really excited about being able to provide in home visits?
0: Yeah, absolutely. I mean, any time that you don't have to go into the clinic is great. I get to go to people's homes after they've had the baby. I usually like to go between like 2 and 8 weeks after they've had baby. And I do full vitals for the mom and make sure she's healing well, make sure she has all the resources that she needs. I work closely with WIC. I also have a wonderful assistant, Cheryl Lee, who provides car seats. And then at these visits, though, I just make sure that everything's going good and the baby looks good and everyone's safe and healthy.
1: Yeah. Those postpartum checks can be really helpful when things may feel kind of chaotic with a new family member, a newborn that has joined in, and having this resource of somebody who's there all the time at the clinic for people to be able to connect with. I'm really excited to have that again.
0: Yes, and I am very, very honored to be here.
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0: chick smoking gray.
1: You know what? 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Chevy, it's getting kind of heavy. Relevant, selling it, dipping away. Time keeps slipping away. Zipping the safe, flipping for pay. 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
0: From the ground up, pound up this Taylor gang. 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
1: On September 9th and 10th, participate in the 2026 Indigenous Food Summit held at the Portland State University Native American Student and Community Center in Portland. 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

0: is the Our People and Mother Earth program here on 91.9 FM KWSO. I'm Samayak and Allen. With so many needs after a fire, the Bear team follows a clear order of priorities. Here's Austin Smith Jr., the general manager for the branch of natural resources on the Warm Springs Reservation, on how those decisions are made.
1: How Bear helps prioritize is it looks at, like, you know, control measures to stabilize during post-incident, right? So stuff that will harm human health, safety, that's priority. Temporary barriers to help protect resources. So an example would be like a whole town is at the bottom of a draw and there's a big fire that happened way up high. We know that, like, this area gets X amount of rain and snow. Well, that's going to all be formed and channelized through this narrow and will wipe out a whole town. So they could actually put up barriers, flood barriers to help during this time. They'll pay for it, they'll put them up, and also measures to ensure that there's safety of cultural resources, historical resources. Those could be historical buildings, could be historical identifications. And for the tribe, we do have, you know, a list of cultural specific and sensitive and important species that we have, and you utilize that pretty heavily, especially in IRMP. And so that list is not shared with everyone, but animals that are on that list can be everything from mule deer to the habitats, the foods that we depend on, first foods. Cultural sensitive species could also be like eagles, they're T&E or threatened and endangered, and other raptors. So enable to protect them post fire, we have to, that's also a do that the Bear can do. It can put out seed to, one, protect the resource, two, it can enhance and protect, you know, from invasives and noxious weeds, which is huge post fire. So we're gonna have to think about that, especially with this being a range fire, any type of disturbance with dozer lines, with roads being utilized by firefighters. Even now through, you know, next few years, you know, we're probably going to look at, immediately probably would be looking at, like, any type of salvage to, you know, we know there was an X amount of timber that burned up that are on our commercial ground on the reservation. So can we go in there and cruise that timber and find out what's available to do emergency salvage so we can still capture the amount of investment that we put into these harvest blocks, because we've been putting millions of dollars throughout the years planting them, ensuring that they had the right prescription where they're growing, and then manicuring them at whatever year mark, you know, going in and doing a understory removal, and then eventually going in and using that as our, you know, one of our trust assets.
0: That was Austin Smith Jr., the general manager for the branch of natural resources on the Warm Springs Reservation. Human safety, as well as its cultural resources, first foods, and capturing the value of invested timber all rank high in the post-fire response. Reporting for the Our People and Mother Earth program here on 91.9 FM KWSO, I'm Samayak and Allen.

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song is an opportunity for me to say thank you to someone truly special. Thank you for the love. Thank you for the friendship. Thank you for who I am today. And thank you for this very moment, because now I get to say I have a new song with Aaliyah.

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1: The internet is an ever-expanding and dangerous place, especially for the youth today. Children will be inevitably exposed to a variety of things they shouldn't be, and it is an important reminder to all parents to protect and ensure your child is safe from these types of online dangers. Ensure your child's safety by talking with them about certain topics, such as not sharing personal information with strangers online or not meeting with people you meet online, as well as the difference between a friend you know and an internet friend. Take the initiative to keep your child safe and learn about internet safety.
2: It's the 2026 Back to School Barbecue on Thursday, September 3rd from 4 till 6 p.m. at the Warm Springs K-8 Academy. Once again this year, there'll be the Family Resource Fair set up around the school track. It's hot dogs and hamburgers for the barbecue. 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It's a way for the Warm Springs community to say, education is important and we support our students and our schools. The 2026 Back to School Barbecue, Thursday, September 3rd from 4 till 6 p.m. at the Warm Springs K-8 Academy.
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0: This is the Warm Springs program on KWSO. I'm Keandra Smith. Sydney Barnes is the new maternal child health nurse for the Warm Springs Health and Wellness Center. Here she talks with Michaela Fry on the What the Health podcast.
1: We are back today with our community health program feature. My name is Dr. Michaela Fry. I'm a community health physician with the community health team down at the Warm Springs Clinic. And I am really excited to have been joined over the last, is it month now? Have you been
0: here
1: a month?
0: 4 weeks.
1: Oh my goodness. I am so excited. For the past 4 weeks, I've been joined by a new nurse, Sydney. And Sydney, I'm really excited to have you here in general, but also here today to talk more about where you come from, what you're doing now, and why we're so excited to be expanding the services down at Community Health. Would you start with just maybe who you are, where you came from?
0: Yeah, absolutely. My name is Sydney Barnes, and I am the new maternal child health nurse over at the Warm Springs Clinic. I was raised in Bend, and I left for about 10 years. I got my bachelor's degree in nursing at OHSU in LeGrand. And then I knew I wanted to work for an Oregon tribe. And when I saw this job, I just thought that the stars aligned, and I decided to apply. Here, I got family here, and it's just wonderful to be back.
1: Yeah, back in Central Oregon.
0: Yes, yep.
1: We're really excited that you've come to join the team, and this is greatly helping with us getting our maternal child health services really back on.

0: on board. We used to have someone in this role of the maternal child health or MCH nurse, and that role has been vacant for several months now, and now we have you. What does your work schedule look like? Part-time, full-time, clinic hours?
1: Yeah, absolutely. I was hired full-time, so I am at the clinic every day. I live over in Madras, so I'm not too far. And I do home visits. I start my day usually at the hospital, just seeing if there's anybody there from the tribe, getting those PKU cards and assessments, getting updates from the physicians there. I usually get to the clinic around 8:30, and I'm there until 4:30, usually.
0: Yeah. Mm-hmm. This is a huge help in helping us to be able to provide some of this safety net service for all of our pregnant women or recently pregnant mothers, as well as our little kiddos. You mentioned the PKU card, or that newborn metabolic screening card, which is part of what we do with MCH in helping people to have access to these routine care milestones, like that newborn screening program that the babies get right when they're born at the hospital, and then they have a follow-up about 2 weeks later that you collect the card for, so that parents don't have to think about it when they're coming in for their checkup for their new baby at about 2 weeks old, that we already have that here at the clinic for them to be able to do. So it's really important.
1: Yes.
0: What you said, you're doing some home visits, and I know that's just getting started up. Mm-hmm. What are some of the things that you are really excited about being able to provide in home visits?
1: Yeah, absolutely. I mean, any time that you don't have to go into the clinic is great. I get to go to people's homes after they've had the baby. I usually like to go between like 2 and 8 weeks after they've had baby. And I do full vitals for the mom and make sure she's healing well. I make sure she has all the resources that she needs. I work closely with WIC. I also have a wonderful assistant, Cheryl Lee, who provides car seats. And then at these visits, though, I just make sure that everything's going good and the baby looks good and everyone's safe and healthy.
0: Yeah, those postpartum checks can be really helpful when things may feel kind of chaotic with a new family member, a newborn that has joined in, and having this resource of somebody who's there all the time at the clinic for people to be able to connect with. I'm really excited to have that again.
1: Yes, and I am very, very honored to be here.
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Eureka thing, and you always order the special with the hot chocolate. And my manager be tripping and stuff, talking about we gotta use water, but I always use some milk and cream for you, cause I think you're kinda sweet. Look, man, I mean, I don't wanna waste your time, but I know girls don't usually do this, but I was wondering if maybe we could get together outside the restaurant one day. You know, cause I do look a lot different outside my work clothes.

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3: 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Trum. 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
5: It's the 2026 Back to School Barbecue on Thursday, September 3rd from 4 till 6 p.m. at the Warm Springs K-8 Academy. Once again this year, there'll be the Family Resource Fair set up around the school track. It's hot dogs and hamburgers for the barbecue. 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It's a way for the Warm Springs community to say, education is important, and we support our students and our schools. The 2026 Back to School Barbecue, Thursday, September 3rd from 4 till 6 p.m. at the Warm Springs K-8 Academy.
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1: Today's lesson will be explaining the dance and the song.
2: Quatakomun fa itun chia wanicht chi piushwashat chikuk iwanisha asumwashat.
1: We don't know when the name of this song changed. The name was Serpent Dance. Now it's called Eel Dance.
2: 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Inchi nain kni anit kut achma natchanat. Hiya matam.
1: The dance was done when the cooks needed a break. They would enter the longhouse and sing the Asum Washut song. And as they dance along, they invited whoever from the crowd around the longhouse, and this would carry on and on. Each one picking up whomever, this would go on until the leader would come to form in a circle and end in saying, "Hiya!" three times.
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1: Also, the dance was done to end the last night longhouse dancing activities of the root and the huckleberry feast and the New Year's celebration.
2: Kukushri bakuchana anaku panaunak ichana sapalwit payum ku nuya sit bawiawal taiken chana ku bawiawa shachana. 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
1: This concludes the lesson for today.
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3: Maha maitana kapan. O pisharia. 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
4: Are you listening? That's good. Pretty soon, we will be able to talk to each other in the Nuwu language.
3: Hano me, mano yanani nakapani.
4: Where are you? Please be listening wherever you are. Dwi hano mokwa.
2: Going places.
4: Dwi hano mokwa. Hano umia.
2: Where are you going?
4: Hano umia. Hano usumia.
2: Where is she going?
4: Hano usumia. Haoto umia.
2: Which way are you going?
4: Haoto umia. Hano umumia.
2: Where are they going?
4: Hano umumia. Hano damimia.
2: Where are we going?
4: Hano damimia.
3: Mo ariwa damit natini chuek. Maponirua.
4: See you later.
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1: In Kixht, the numbers 11 through 19 are made by saying the number 10 plus 1, for example, equals 11. Or 10 plus 2 for 12. Number 11. 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
2: 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You now should be able to count from 1 to 20 in the Kixht language. If not from memory, then by reading the written numbers.
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0: This is the Our People and Mother Earth program here on 91.9 FM KWSO. I'm Samayak and Allen. With so many needs after a fire, the Bear team follows a clear order of priorities. Here's Austin Smith Jr., the general manager for the branch of natural resources on the Warm Springs Reservation, on how those decisions are made.
1: How Bear helps prioritize is it looks at like your control measures to stabilize during post-incident, right? So stuff that will harm human health, safety, that's priority. Temporary barriers to help protect resources. So an example would be like a whole town is at the bottom of a draw and there's a big fire that happened way up high. We know that like, this area gets X amount of rain and snow. Well, that's going to all be formed and channelized through this narrow and will wipe out a whole town. So they could actually put up barriers, flood barriers to help during this time. They'll pay for it, they'll put them up, and also measures to ensure that there's safety of cultural resources, historical resources. Those could be historical buildings, could be historical identifications. And for the tribe, we do have, you know, a list of cultural specific and sensitive and important species that we have, and you utilize that pretty heavily, especially in IRMP. And so that list is not shared with everyone, but animals that are on that list can be everything from mule deer to the habitats, the foods that we depend on, first foods. Cultural sensitive species could also be like eagles, they're T&E or threatened and endangered, and other raptors. So enable to protect them post fire, we have to, that's also a do that the bear can do. It can put out seed to one, protect the resource. Two, it can enhance and protect, you know, from invasives and noxious weeds, which is huge post fire. So we're gonna have to think about that, especially with this being a range fire, any type of disturbance with dozer lines, with roads being utilized by firefighters, even now through, you know, next few years.

0: you know, we're probably going to look at immediately, probably would be looking at like any type of salvage to, you know, we know there was an X amount of timber that burned up that are on a commercial ground on a reservation. So can we go in there and cruise that timber and find out what's available to do emergency salvage so we can still capture the amount of investment that we put into these harvest blocks, because we've been putting millions of dollars throughout the years planting them, ensuring that they had the right prescription where they're growing, and then manicuring them at whatever year mark, you know, going in and doing a understory removal, and then eventually going in and using that as our, you know, one of our trust assets.
1: That was Austin Smith Jr., the general manager for the branch of natural resources on the Warm Springs Reservation. Human safety, as well as its cultural resources, first foods, and capturing the value of invested timber all rank high in the post-fire response. Reporting for the Our People and Mother Earth program here on 91.9 FM KWSO, I'm Samaya Ganalan.
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1: We can all contribute to making Warm Springs a healthier community. Understanding what risk factors our young people may face and considering how we can create protective factors to guard against those risks is a first step. Early aggressive behavior, lack of parental supervision, academic problems, and drug availability are all risk factors linked with the increased chance of youth, substance use, and abuse. 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Children learn from what they observe, and so helping some to understand that their drinking or drug use has a negative impact on their kids might be the start of positive change, or at least recognition of how change would be good.
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1: It's the 2026 Back to School Barbecue on Thursday, September 3rd from 4 till 6 p.m. at the Warm Springs K-8 Academy. Once again this year, there'll be the Family Resource Fair set up around the school track. It's hot dogs and hamburgers for the barbecue. This is an opportunity for families to connect with teachers and school staff ahead of the new school year. It's a way for the Warm Springs community to say education is important and we support our students and our schools. The 2026 Back to School Barbecue, Thursday, September 3rd from 4 till 6 p.m. at the Warm Springs K-8 Academy.
2: Understanding the negative effects of alcohol use is a first step in becoming a healthier community. 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And binge drinking also leads to poor judgment that can put you in dangerous situations. 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

Albuquerque, what do you think of these grass dancers? How about a round of applause? They're giving you their best. All right. They all brought their A game. All right. White Fish Juniors.

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Dear Dashala, away, ya, hey, hey, hey, ya. Oh, honey, hey, hey, hey, hey, hey. Dear Dashala, away, ya, hey, hey, hey, ya. Oh, away.

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2: There's a lot to know about Warm Springs.
3: The Warm Springs Reservation was created by treaty in 1855. Tribal people had to move to the Central Oregon Reservation from the Columbia River and its tributaries. Settlers followed, creating homesteads and towns in the region.
2: The Central Oregon community of Prineville was named after Barney Prine and was founded on 1877 when Monroe Hodgins filed the original plat for the city. The following information has been written by Fred Lockley, who printed his impressions and observations in 1927.
4: In 1867, Howard Maupin came up from near Eugene and settled on Trout Creek. In 1868, Henry Coleman came up from Lane County and engaged in the cattle business. During the next year or two, John Lucky, Anthony Webb Dell, and E.J. Connick, along with John Tom, settled in the Ochoco Valley. I went up to the Ochoco country in 1868 and took up a place on which is now Prineville and which is named for me. I was 27 years old when I went up there. That same year, Wayne Claypool, Bill Smith, Ewing Johnson, and Lou Doherty settled near the mouth of Mill Creek, while Elisha Barnes, Tom James, and Abraham Zell took up places on Ochoco Creek. William Heisler ran the first store in the Ochoco Valley, and I ran the first saloon. Heisler started his store in 1871. Monroe Hodges, who had a place near Corvallis, came up there in 1871 and built a hotel in which is now Prineville. In 1873, they started a post office and called it Prineville. And Daniel E. Thomas was appointed the first postmaster. When I first went up there, I started a blacksmith shop and a small store. 2 years later, I started a saloon. Any of the old-timers will tell you about my string of racehorses. And when I was a boy, I made considerable money as a foot racer. I ran a mile race once in which 18 started and only 3 finished, and I was 10 paces ahead of the other two. In the old Albany papers of 1854 are records of my racing in which I cleaned up all local talent. When I started my store in Prineville, I hauled my goods from the Dalles, and things were a little rough in Prineville in the early days. Property wasn't very safe, particularly horses, so we had to lynch a few of the horse thieves, and then things quieted down.
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0: Live from NPR News in Washington, I'm Janine Herbst. The U.S.-Israeli war in Iran is now in its sixth month, and oil is still struggling to get through the Strait of Hormuz. President Trump has tried bombing Iran, threatening them, and he's now pivoting to economic warfare, warning that any country, that there will be economic consequences if they help Tehran avoid sanctions.
1: Well, we have things that we could sanction. We have very draconian sanctions, and we'll see what happens. Right now, the strait is open. A lot of boats are coming through. People aren't reporting that, and that may slow down a little bit at some point, but right now, a lot of boats are coming through.
0: Iran's foreign minister is accusing the U.S. of economic terrorism. The U.S. and Canada are working to finalize a deal on tariffs. President Trump held off on implementing 50% tariffs on billions of dollars worth of imports from Canada that were set to take effect yesterday, citing progress in negotiations. Canada's Prime Minister Mark Carney is voicing optimism, as Dan Karpinchuk reports.
2: President Trump has called the deal, yet to be finalized, fair for both countries. His trade representative, Jameson Greer, has also called it one that protects American workers and strengthens the North American economy. For his part, Prime Minister Carney provided details to provincial leaders and personally asked them to bring back American liquor to store shelves as negotiators try to hammer out the final details of a deal. That's been a hot-button issue and major irritant for the White House. Nova Scotia's Premier Tim Houston said he would be willing to lift the liquor ban. Quebec's Christine Frechette wants more details, and Ontario's Doug Ford has already said he would do so if there is a fair deal. For NPR News, I'm Dan Karpinchuk in Toronto.
0: Prince Harry and his wife Meghan say they're planning to move back to the United Kingdom. Relations between Harry and his British family have been strained since he and Meghan gave up royal duties and moved to California more than 6 years ago. NPR's Lauren Freyer has more.
3: An official familiar with their plans tells NPR Harry and Meghan plan to move sometime this month and have enrolled their children, 7-year-old Prince Archie and 5-year-old Princess Lilibet, in a British school starting in September. The Duke and Duchess of Sussex, as they're still known, have no plans to resume royal duties, though. They'll live in a non-royal residence outside the capital. Last month, they came to the UK on vacation, visiting Harry's father, King Charles, who is 77 and undergoing cancer treatment. It was the first time the king had seen his grandchildren in person in more than 4 years. The official tells NPR a possible move did not come up during that visit. The king was notified this past Sunday and welcomes the decision. Lauren Freyer, NPR News, London.
0: Less than a half an hour to go to the opening bell on Wall Street. U.S. futures contracts are trading lower. Dow futures down 408 points. NASDAQ futures are down 179. 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Testimony is expected to resume today in a federal courtroom in California, where Meta, the parent company of Facebook and Instagram, is on trial over allegations that it designed its platforms to be addictive for children. A former employee of Meta told jurors yesterday that the social media giant pushed safety issues to the side. NPR's John Ruich has more.
4: Arturo Bejar worked as an employee and consultant at Meta, focused on user safety. He testified that the culture of the company, created by CEO Mark Zuckerberg, made it, quote, practically impossible to effectively address known risks to teens. Bejar said features that the company has introduced are, quote, designed to fail because they're optional and not the default. Bejar is a key witness for a consortium of states that have sued Meta, alleging that it violated consumer protection and child data protection laws and lied to the public about risks its platforms posed. Meta denies the accusations. And to note, the Chan Zuckerberg Initiative, a charity founded by Zuckerberg and his wife, is a financial supporter of NPR. John Ruich, NPR News.
0: The attorneys general of California, Colorado, Kentucky, and New Jersey are the primary plaintiffs in the case. Xu Jiaying, the founder of the Chinese property developer Evergrande Real Estate Group, has been sentenced to life in prison and his company's fined $2.3 billion after being convicted of engaging in large-scale financial fraud. This after the group collapsed with more than $300 billion in liabilities after Chinese authorities cracked down on excessive borrowing in the real estate industry in 2020. That sparked a downturn in the property market that's weighed on China's broader economy ever since. This is NPR.
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7: Well, Nick Meisky, it's 6:06 a.m. on a Thursday morning. Welcome to it. Again, air quality not so healthy right now. Very, very smoky outside. In fact, so smoky that it's just darn right dangerous air to breathe. I'm just making a few adjustments to the board. Bear with me. 212 is the rating down here in Warm Springs, and upper Dry Creek area, 419. Egads. That is the current air quality index. Today, funeral services are being held for Frank Kalema Jr. They will depart from the Autumn Funeral Home this morning at 8, then go to the Agency Longhouse for dressing at 9. Burial, a meal, and giveaway will follow. This weekend, the celebration of life for Garland Bruno will take place at the Living Hope Christian Center in Madras. Services will be at 1 p.m. Interment will follow at the Agency Cemetery at 4 p.m. Young people, youth who are signed up for the Community Center's trip to Settle Lake should remember that they are leaving at 9 a.m. this morning. They need to bring swimming clothes and a lunch. The Madras Community Food Pantry will be open today from 10 to 1. It's located on the Culver Highway. Also of note, the Community Center parking lot will be closed today and tomorrow for pavement work. They're asking folks who are using the Community Center to please use the parking area behind the Community Center. Thursday market today will be open 10:30 to 2 at the Campus Pavilion. Vendors are welcome to come and set up. It's first come, first serve for available tables and chairs. This week, emergency management will be giving away men's, women's, kids, and baby clothing, as well as toys and blankets. It's all free, and they're trying to get rid of all of it. A Grand Canyon University Development Counselor will also be at Thursday Market today. They have information about online degree programs, travel funding, financial aid, and reaching your career goals. Warm Springs Community Health will have the mobile medical clinic to see patients. 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And pick up for Benji RX participants will be from 11 to 2. Please check in with Barbara at the High Desert Food and Farm Alliance table. And if you're eligible and opted in, delivery begins around 2:30. Thursday market will run weekly through September 10th. The Youth in Progress Drop-In Center in Madras will be open for crafting today from 12:30 to 3:30. They will be making scissors or sun catchers, whatever those are. Supplies and snacks will be provided. The Youth Drop-In Center is located at 29 Southeast D Street. And the back-to-school yard sale at the Community Wellness Center is tomorrow, 9 a.m. till 3 p.m. One other note about Thursday market, you heard about the Abracadabra concert coming up in Redmond this Friday night. You can get your tickets online at generalduffys.com or come see Keandra at Thursday market today. She might have a few to pass along there. 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It's the morning routine here on KWSO. 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
8: This is What the Health from Warm Springs Community Health on KWSO. Pest Management Coordinator Woody Picard talks about the best ways to prevent a bedbug infestation before it actually starts and steps you can take in order to alleviate some of the stress when you do find an infestation.
14: Yeah, decluttering is one of the best right now. Decluttering and doing their due diligence of helping each other or helping yourself, you know, because this diatomaceous earth is actually like $19 in Madras. And you could use, there's two different styles. One is the food grade, the other one is flower based. They both work the same. But there's people out there who are allergic to it. You know, makes your asthma kick in, it gives you allergic reaction on your skin. But it works wonders if you know how to use it properly. And I could show anybody how to use it properly. It's pretty simple. You just got to remember, you know, once you put that down, you know, don't let your kids, you know, go near it, because some kids will like, hey, there's a powder. I think it's, you know, it's not. It is a powder, but it's there to, you know, get rid of all these bed bugs and everything else. And the best thing right now, since our heat machine is a little further out than I expected, anticipated, is that just declutter, clean your home, vacuum every chance you get. I vacuum twice a day at my house, best I can. Clean your filter out in your vacuum. It's got a filter on it. Clean that out. Another good thing to do is just put your clothes in a dryer. Like I said before, you don't have to wash them. Put them in a dryer, you know, 35 minutes on high heat. And if it's a hot day, put your clothes on a clothesline outside. Don't throw your furniture out, because someone else will pick it up someplace else and take it home.
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0: 91.9 FM, KWSO, Earl Bullhead and the Common Man Singers, the KWSO Rooster, and the Morning Routine now, along with some hot audio job. Welcome to it. It is a Thursday morning, very smoky outside, bad, poor air quality all around. It seems like it's a lot of the smoke has just kind of settled here into the Agency District and then up on the plains as well. So take precautions. Avoid outside if you can. Just make sure you limit your time outside today. And hopefully some of that smoke will clear out of here. It's time for a purse check in the inside the KWSO newsroom. Say good morning to Liz.
1: This is KWSO News. I'm Liz Smith. Fire updates were provided yesterday on the three fires burning on or near the Warm Springs Reservation. According to the report, a dry cold front is forecast to move through late Friday into Saturday, bringing a small chance of thunderstorms and a period of stronger west to northwest winds. Conditions are expected to return to seasonal norms after. The Bench Fire remains holding at 67,079 acres, with containment now up to 90%. Command of the incident officially transferred from Southwest Area Incident Management Team 4 to Warm Springs Fire Management on August 10th. All requirements for the transition were fully met, including complete mop-up around local structures, securing the exterior perimeter, and surpassing the target 80% containment threshold. There has been no smoke or heat detected anywhere on the fire over the past week. Operations have shifted entirely to damage mitigation and suppression repair, with specialized resources already on site and actively working across the area. The Austin fire is currently mapped at 3,244% acres, with 0% containment. Heavy fuels and rugged terrain continue to create challenging access for firefighters and dictate where crews can safely work. Despite these conditions, the fire's perimeter has seen minimal movement over the last several days, remaining held west of Pot Creek and east of Granite Creek. Protecting local utility infrastructure remains a primary objective. On the northern flank, firefighters are actively constructing control line by linking open meadows and widening old logging roads. In the northwest, crews are executing direct attacks, tying local drainages directly to Forest Road 5710. Along the southern flank, operations are focused on converting scouted holding features, such as existing roads and trails, into an improved continuous containment line. Additionally, secondary contingency lines are being established around both the south and west sides of the Austin fire to protect surrounding areas. And the Grasshopper fire is now at 92,400 acres, with containment increasing to 61%. The jump in acreage reflects internal burning detected by infrared lights, capturing unburned pockets of vegetation well inside the existing perimeter, rather than external fire growth. Containment along Highway 35 continues to hold firmly, with no heat detected outside the line. Crews have maintained the fire's footprint across the north and northeast. On the east and southeast flanks, firefighters are pushing mop-up operations from 50 feet out to a target depth of 200 feet. The southern flank continues to strengthen and is officially in patrol status, with crews clearing fire-damaged trees and debris along the line there. In the rugged southwest corner, specialized highline equipment was successfully used to install 1,500 feet of line through steep terrain. Residents in communities surrounding the Grasshopper fire can expect to continue to see smoke as interior pockets of fuel continue to burn out well within the containment lines. That's news. KWSO weather's coming up.
2: School is just around the corner, and with that comes the annual recreation back-to-school yard sale this Friday at the Warm Springs Community Center from 9 to 3. This is a chance to clear out some space, make a little money, do some shopping, and find some great buys. Call the recreation office to reserve a table or bring your own. The recreation back-to-school yard sale this Friday at the Warm Springs Community Center from 9 a.m. to 3 p.m.
1: KWSO weather today. Areas of smoke will linger across the region, but skies remain sunny and it'll be hot with temperatures climbing to a high of 101 degrees today. Winds will stay calm early and then shift to a light northeast breeze around 5 miles per hour this afternoon. Tonight, expect patchy smoke and increasing clouds with a low around 64 degrees. And for Friday, it looks like patchy smoke and a high of around 98. I'm Liz Smith reporting for KWSO News.

0: 91.9 FM, KWSO, Fly In Eagle with Independence Day. It's 36 minutes after 6 o'clock. Thanks for being here. The morning routine on KWSO. I am the Will Man, your steady guide and also sometimes hopefully entertaining voice for your morning. Today, very smoky skies out there. And so do be careful. Limit your time outside today. As they say, we get our AQI, that is the air quality index information, from a website called Purple Air. And you can check it out by yourself or for yourself and see what your air quality is in and around where you are. Right now, I can tell you up here near the industrial park, it's 404, which is extremely unhealthy. And then 212 down in the agency district. And if you're like in one of them super low-lying areas, you're just under the unhealthy range. So that's the way it is for now. KWSO, we're a public radio station owned and operated by the Confederated Tribes of Warm Springs. 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Anything you do for us, we certainly appreciate it. Just ahead will be Mitch Anthony and his Daily Dose message. It's all coming up right after this.
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2: Mitch Anthony here with today's Daily Dose. What's the best cure for the common cold virus? A cup of chicken soup? According to a study in the Journal of the American Medical Association, it may be the friend who brings the soup. A recent study led by Professor Sheldon Cohen found that the more diverse your set of relationships, friends, relatives, coworkers, neighbors, the less likely you are to catch a cold. People with six or more types of relationships had 1/4 the risk of becoming sick as those people with only 1 to 3 types of relationships. This study is part of a growing field known as psychoneuroimmunology, or the study of how such things as stress and social support affect the immune system and your overall health. Cohen's study found that susceptibility to a virus is related to such stresses as job hassles or a death in the family. According to Dr. Herbert Benson, it seems quite possible that diverse social ties decrease stress. Stress liberates hormones in our body that lower our resistance to illness. It's not just the number of people in our lives, but the number of different social roles. A rule of thumb for staying healthy seems to be the more, the merrier. Mitch Anthony reminding you once again that life is whatever you make it.
3: Howdy, friends. This is Randy Taylor, Cherokee Cowboy, with today's segment of Word with a Champ for Native Voice One.
4: This is Word with a Champ. Here's Cherokee Cowboy, Randy Taylor.
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3: Today, Word with a Champ is in Sheridan, Wyoming, at the Sheridan Wyo Rodeo and World Championship Indian Relay Horse Races. Our guest today, Minnie Koju from the Cheyenne River Sioux Tribe in South Dakota, Shorty Garrett. Hello, Shorty. It's good to see you again, partner.
6: Good to see you, Randy.
3: Tell us about your life. Man, things are going well. I believe it was in 2020 you qualified for your first Wrangler National Finals Rodeo. It was historical because it was in Arlington, Texas, and now, you're in contention to go back to the City of Lights, where the NFR is usually, brought to you by Wrangler. You're having a lot of fun, it appears.
6: Yeah, no, it's been a great season. We still got a lot of eggs to hatch to seal the deal up, but we're having fun, we're drawing good, and life's good. Ain't got no complaints. You know, a guy thinks about rodeo, and it can be tough at times, but you think about all the family and friends that it brings you in your lifetime, and you got to be blessed to be able to do that.
3: And then there's nights like tonight. You're what, 87 and a half?
6: 80, but heck, it knocks the rust off. We're going to Calgary tonight, so it knocks the rust off. We'll go up there and put a spank on them, hopefully.
3: Yes, sir. Well, you've been spanking them frequently. Where all have you found a first place this year?
6: Cody, I guess. That's the most recent one, and I don't remember the rest either. I don't think there was too many of them. I don't think that's why I'm not remembering them, but yeah, I think Cody has been the most recent, and yeah, hopefully I'd do that.
3: Well, you have been consistent. I mean, there's a lot of talent out there, and to be in the top 10 in the world standings, looking for your your second Wrangler National Finals Rodeo in 2026 is outstanding. Apparently, something happened. What came on this past season?
6: Just looking at the positive sides of life, you know, instead of dwelling in the negatives, they don't make you any better. So you think about your glasses being half full and roll on with that. It brings a lot more joy to your life.
3: You know, it is such a mental game in anything that we do, whether we're studying for a college test or riding broncs or racing drag racing. Gary LaFue was one of our original positive thinkers in the sport of rodeo, reading books like Positive Psycho-Cybernetics and different things. And it applies in everything in life. It's all about attitude and perspective.
6: Absolutely. You look at the picture he painted you and be blessed that you get to look at it.
3: Yes, sir. We always try to recruit youngsters. Cole Elshier had a school the other day. It was called Bears, Bronx, Bulls, and Bibles. What can you share with the youngsters that are listening and what maybe they could do to start stepping in a saddle or pick up a bareback rigging or a bull rope?
6: You want to get good gear. Good gear goes a long ways, and if you decide that it ain't going to work for you, that gear is always worth what you paid for it. So start there, and then set your goals. You get that accomplished, set your goals, and set them to where you can't hardly reach them. That way you got something to live for and look forward to, and it keeps you busy and you'll strive for it.
3: And sometimes maybe set goals that are attainable that you reach and excel.
6: Absolutely. Build yourself with the small goals, but set that big one that is almost unachievable. You know what I mean? You got to stay busy with it, and if a guy ain't hustling, he ends up doing other things. So,
3: yes, sir. Something that I found handy is just riding horses bareback and getting horseback every chance you get. If you look hard enough and you don't have access, you can find them.
6: Oh, yeah. Yeah, heck, the bucking barrel. They don't take, you know, if you want to pick up a tamping bar and a pair of jobs and dig four holes and set up a bucking barrel, that's balance. If you want it, it's right there. You know, you can probably find some junk in a pile somewhere to make it work for you, you know.
3: Yes, sir. A lot of horse racing jockeys ride a unicycle.
6: There it is. Yeah, that. Yeah, there's all kinds of obstacles out there, you know. Dang exercise ball. You know, you can balance on that thing, you know, all kinds of stuff.
3: You know what else is fun about riding bucking horses is timing and rhythm count. I mean, you need to know how to dance, and you need to know how to jump a speed rope to different genres of music.
6: Absolutely, absolutely. Yeah, no, absolutely. I agree with that 100%. There's all kinds of obstacles to throw at you, and you got to be ready for the punch when you get it.
3: Well, we're having some fun, and it's so good to see you out here in the big wide world. Always ask us to close our shows. Anything that you've learned that you can share with the kids listening?
6: Positive times make positive memories.
3: Positive times make positive memories. Words of our champ, Shorty Garrett. Thank you, Shorty. Go get him, partner.
6: Thank you, buddy.
3: God bless.
6: Yep, you do.
3: Thank you.
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0: 91.9 FM KWSO. The Badlands Singers with the Grass Dance song making our way through a Thursday morning. Again, pretty smoky outside. Dangerous, downright dangerous air. Rated at 405. That's the AQI, which is well above the unhealthy range. So do be careful out there. Here at KWSO, we deliver music and information on your radio. 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And so if you didn't, for those of you who like to read, that's what What's Up This Week is all about. Check it out. We have it's up on the KWSO YouTube page. You can also find it on the KWSO website, and you can find it on the screen scrolling around in the Family Resource Center. And we hope to have more screens up in public places around the community as time flows along. It is 52 minutes after 7 o'clock. It's the morning routine here on KWSO. Happy to have you along here. It's time to check in with Liz. Good morning, Liz. How's it going over there?
1: Good morning. This is KWSO News. I'm Liz Smith. The fire updates were provided yesterday on the three fires burning on or near the Warm Springs Reservation. The Bench Fire remains holding at just over 67,000 acres, with containment now up to 90%. Command of the incident officially transferred from Southwest Area Incident Management Team 4 to Warm Springs Fire Management on August 10th. All requirements for the transition were fully met, including complete mop-up around local structures, securing the exterior perimeter, and surpassing the target 80% containment threshold. There has been no smoke or heat detected anywhere on the Bench Fire over the past week. Operations have shifted entirely to damage mitigation and suppression repair, with specialized resources already on site and actively working across the area. The Austin Fire is currently mapped at 3,244 acres with no containment. Heavy fuels and rugged terrain continue to create challenging access for firefighters and dictate where crews can safely work. Despite these conditions, the fire's perimeter has seen minimal movement over the last several days, remaining held west of Pot Creek and east of Granite Creek. Protecting local utility infrastructure remains a primary objective. On the northern flank, firefighters are actively constructing control line by linking open meadows and widening old logging roads. In the northwest, crews are executing direct attacks, tying local drainages directly into Forest Road 5710. Along the southern flank, operations are focused on converting scouted holding features, such as existing roads and trails, into an improved continuous containment line. Additionally, secondary contingency lines are being established around both the south and west sides of the Austin Fire to protect surrounding areas. And the Grasshopper Fire is mapped at 92,408 acres, with containment increasing to 61%. The

0: trees and debris along the line. In the rugged southwest corner, specialized highline equipment was successfully used to install 1,500 feet of line through steep terrain. Residents in surrounding communities can expect to see smoke as interior pockets of fuel continue to burn out well within the containment lines. That's news. KWSO weather's coming up.
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3: Number seven. Sunmakst. Sunmakst.
0: KWSO weather for today. We are starting with areas of smoke, but it will be sunny today and temperatures rise quickly up to near 101 degrees. Winds stay calm until later today when a gentle northeast wind picks up. Tonight, smoke becomes patchy and clouds.
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0: Clouds gradually increase, overnight lows to about 64. Tomorrow, expect patchy smoke through early afternoon, then a shift to cloudy, hot weather with highs near 98. I'm Liz Smith reporting for KWSO News.
4: This is the Our People Mother Earth program here on 91.9 FM KWSO. I'm Samaya Ganalan. Wildfires don't only burn trees. They interrupt active timber operations and the revenue those operations bring to the Warm Springs tribe. Austin Smith Jr. describes what happened with the Sentinel timber sale.
5: It actually took a lot of moving parts. So when the fire did take off, we ended up doing to a full shutdown. So we're at a fire level 4 shutdown, total wood shutdown, even here in the community shutdown of small engines, equipment, you know, all sorts of industrial shutdown, right? So then that affected our timber sale, which was a green sale going on down there in the south end of the reservation. And so what ended up happening is they actually had to come in and get a waiver from the fire service, who is oversees the fire, wildland fire operations. And that waiver allowed them to actually get down there through the fire lines where active fire is going on and get their equipment moved and corralled and get it out of the area, right? Or stage it somewhere where it's protected. And so that took time and effort. But at the same time, we have a stacks of unprocessed wood that's sitting there that we've already invested in. It's sold. It's already, you know, has a place to go, the mills. And well, with the shutdown, that includes hauling, any type of processing. So now the tribes are really hit pretty hard in the pocket. So we have to think about that, like how are we going to make up for that? And hopefully the fire conditions change to where we can start getting that timber sale moving again, because, you know, that's trust revenue back to the tribe. And it's also incorporated into the tribal's budget every year. So we're hoping that that may come back and the IFPL levels drop down. You know, we get out of these red flag warnings, but this is a very historical year where drought's a major issue. Climate change is very real. It's impacted us. We're seeing it pretty hard right now all across the Pacific Northwest. Typically, once the woods shut down, the loggers become firefighters. So we actually do have loggers that were ordered up to help out with doing contingency lines. This fire was moving to the west and south. And, you know, when that happens, it's going to get into the White River drainage. It can get into the south end of the Metolius. And, you know, that's not good because we have a lot of, again, investment into our commercial ground. Future logs that will benefit not only us now, but into the future of the reservation for multiple generations. And so we really want to get in there and protect it. So that's what kind of what that contingency line is. Also, the positive side with that is, you know, there potentially could be some commercial wood that was taken out of that contingency line, which is basically like a shady fuel break where you're taking, you know, some of the like 24-inch DBH down, removing it, masticating it, chipping it. And so you don't have any of those fuels where, like, if you had a fire, you know, rush up the area, you have a north or south line that's you could anchor into and burn off from.
4: That was Austin Smith Jr., the general manager for the branch of natural resources, talking a bit about how the wildfires in and around the Warm Springs Reservation affected timber sales and operations. Protecting commercial timber and preparing for future fuels work remain important pieces of the recovery picture for the Warm Springs Reservation. Reporting for the Our People and Mother Earth program here on 91.9 FM KWSO, I'm Samaya Allen.
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3: Live from NPR News in Washington, I'm Janine Herbst. Stocks opened lower this morning after retail giant Walmart reported a slowdown in sales growth. NPR's Scott Horsley reports the Dow fell about 360 points in early trading.
4: Walmart reported stronger than expected profits for the most recent quarter, but investors were disappointed by slower growth of the discount retailer's existing stores. Sales at those stores rose just 2.6%, which was the smallest increase in nearly 6 years. Walmart sales are closely watched as an indicator of how U.S. shoppers are behaving. Retail gasoline prices are climbing. AAA says the average price of regular gas jumped 2 cents a gallon overnight to about $4.10. Investors who buy government bonds are demanding higher interest rates, which is raising the cost of both public and private borrowing. The federal debt reached a record high this week, topping $40 trillion. Scott Horsley, NPR News, Washington.
3: NPR has learned an unusual Census Bureau report that President Trump says shows widespread illegal voting by non-U.S. citizens has ties to a Trump-aligned think tank. NPR's Hansi Lo Wang reports data and election experts say that report's conclusions are questionable.
5: In a social media post, President Trump claimed the Census Bureau's initial analysis of more than 128 million voter records from 2020, quote, proves that over 24,000 non-citizens voted illegally, unquote. Trump said the final number will, quote, explode after the Bureau checks more records. Many past studies and audits, however, show illegal voting by non-U.S. citizens is incredibly rare. The Census Bureau's report lists no authors and gives little explanation about how it analyzed records. NPR has learned the analysis was not done by career civil servants, and the team behind it included individuals affiliated with America First Policy Institute, a think tank started by officials from Trump's first administration. That's according to a Bureau employee who NPR agreed not to name because they fear retaliation at work. Spokespeople for the Bureau and the think tank did not respond to requests for comment. Anzi Luong, NPR News.
3: There have been more than 50 heat wave days recorded in France this year, an all-time record. NPR's Eleanor Beardsley reports the five back-to-back heat waves that started in the spring lasted 52 days.
6: The previous standout year, 2022, saw three separate heat waves, but their combined duration was 20 days shorter than this year's total. Additionally, the last heat wave that began July 23rd and just ended is the longest single one on record, beating the previous record-holding scorcher from 1983. Two-thirds of Europeans were affected by extreme heat this summer, with heat records broken in France, Italy, Spain, and Great Britain. French health authorities say the sweltering conditions this summer caused more than 7,300 excess deaths. Eleanor Beardsley, NPR News, Paris.
3: On Wall Street, the Dow is down 335 points. You're listening to NPR News from Washington. Israel's military says it's conducting a criminal investigation into troop conduct in Gaza, focusing on the killing of 5-year-old Hind Rajab and her family and the Palestinian paramedics team that tried to rescue her. The child was trapped in a vehicle with her slain family, pleading on the phone for help before she was killed in 2024. But Israel says it won't probe three other attacks that killed aid workers from the World Central Kitchen and from Doctors Without Borders. Chef Jose Andres, founder of the U.S.-based World Central Kitchen, condemned that decision. The judge who oversaw the conviction of a black teenager in the fatal stabbing of a white teenager has been removed from further proceedings in the case. Caroline Love from member station KERA reports it comes as attorneys for Carmelo Anthony appeal his conviction.
7: Carmelo Anthony, now 19, was convicted for the 2025 stabbing of 17-year-old Austin Metcalf at a high school track meet near Dallas, Texas. The case received national attention over the race of the two teens. Judge John Roach Jr. oversaw the trial and did a media interview shortly after the verdict. Lee Merritt from Anthony's defense team says the interview violated judicial conduct rules.
8: The best thing for justice to get him out of the place and get a neutral judge in.
7: A hearing on a separate motion for a new trial is scheduled for Thursday. For NPR News, I'm Caroline Love in McKinney.
3: On Wall Street, the Dow is down 379 points. The Nasdaq is down 190. 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
10: A Tukti Karuch. It is 7:06 a.m. Thursday morning. Again, very smoky outside. AQI up in the 400 range. Yikes. There are funeral services being held today for Frank Kalama Jr. They will depart from Autumn Funeral Home this morning at 8, then go to the agency Longhouse for dressing at 9. A burial, a meal, and giveaway will follow. A celebration of life for Garland Bruno will be held this Saturday at the Living Hope Christian Center in Madras. Interment will follow at the agency cemetery at 4. Youth who are signed up for the community center's trip to Subtle Lake should remember that the vans will be leaving around shortly after 9 this morning. And a reminder, bring your swimming clothes and some lunch. The community center parking lot is closed today and tomorrow for pavement work, so please use the parking area behind the community center. The Madras Community Food Pantry will be open 10 a.m. to 1 p.m. today. They're located on the Culver Highway. At the Thursday market today, emergency management will be doing their clothing, toy, and blanket giveaway. The Warm Springs Baptist Church is also sharing donations of clothing. A Grand Canyon University Development Counselor will also be there talking about their offerings for pursuing a degree. Warm Springs Community Health will have the mobile medical clinic parked over there to see patients. Walk-ins are welcome, and you can schedule an appointment by calling 553-2352. The High Desert Food and Farm Alliance will have 30 fresh harvest kits and veggie. The typos are funny. And veggie RX participants can pick up your produce from 11 to 2. KWSO, as usual, will be there. We also have some Abracadabra tickets for tomorrow night's show, and General Duffy's in Redmond. Indian Head Casino has provided some VIP tickets, so stop by to see Keandra at the KWSO booth, and while you're there, participate in our latest survey and get a prize. 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The Youth in Progress Drop-In Center in Madras is open for crafting today from 12:30 to 3:30. 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The back-to-school yard sale at the Community Wellness Center is tomorrow from 9 a.m. to 3 p.m. The Mountain Star Resource Bus, providing diapers, wipes, and other supplies for young children, will be somewhere around the community center tomorrow. It says it'll be in the parking lot, but they're doing that parking lot repaving project, so maybe not. I don't know. If you don't score tickets from us for Abracadabra, you can always go to generalduffys.com. You can find your tickets there. And there's an agency district meeting coming up Monday, the 24th, at the agency Longhouse. Dinner at 5:30. The meeting will follow. On the agenda, adoptions, enrollment, small business development, and management. 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Thank you for listening to The Morning Routine here on KWSO. It's coming up on 10 minutes after 7 o'clock.
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15: 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Dunbama it kikikwl. What's the lunch for?
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19: I mean, forgive me for being so straightforward, but it's been quite a minute since I've been here. And, if you will, just take a second and look around, man. You know what I'm saying? There's a bunch of square niggas in here, and I know you don't do this often, but I'm the exception. Do it for me, huh? Pop that for a real, come on. Let's go. Say

0: 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That is Lil Wayne and T.I. She Will. The remix version, I guess. It's 19 minutes after 7 o'clock. Smoky outside, but KWSO sound and signal coming through crystal clear. Thank you for being here on this Thursday morning. Hope it's treating you well. 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One other note, we have been passed along some tickets to VIP tickets to the Abracadabra show in on Friday night at General Duffy's in Redmond, and part of the proceeds benefit the Warm Springs Wildfire Recovery Fund. But if you'd like those tickets, go see Keandra today at the Thursday Market. It is now 20 minutes after 7 o'clock and time to check in with Liz. Good morning, Liz.
1: Good morning. This is KWSO News. I'm Liz Smith. Oregon's public colleges and universities are in financial trouble. And higher education leaders say things could get worse. OPB's Bryce Dole reports.
2: Governor Tina Kotek is now considering a $4.4 billion higher education budget. Inflation, rising labor costs, and declining enrollment are among the challenges colleges and universities face. And that's already affecting students and staff, prompting layoffs and difficult union negotiations. Higher education leaders are also warning of tuition hikes and steeper cuts to programs. Richard Devlin, a former state lawmaker, says the state is underfunding its colleges and universities.
3: Because I think our ability to meet the needs of students and parents and the state is diminishing on a yearly basis.
2: The legislature decides on the state's budget next year. Lawmakers will face competing demands, including funding for transportation, education, and social services. I'm Bryce Dole, reporting.
1: If you're heading to the Community Wellness Center over the next 2 days, make sure to budget a little extra time and park in the back. Warm Springs Public Utilities is resealing pavement and repainting lines in the main lot. The front parking area is closed today and tomorrow, with all traffic detoured to the parking areas behind the building. The closure lands right in the middle of a busy schedule at the center. Today, the Recreation Department is taking youth on a swimming trip. Families dropping off kids should look for the vans parked behind the building. Tomorrow, Recreation's annual back-to-school yard sale is still on. Both sellers setting up and shoppers will need to use that back parking area. And if you're driving back there, be sure to slow down and keep an eye out for the extra foot traffic around the building. An Oregon nonprofit is putting young people to work outside all summer in the hopes of inspiring more to pursue a career in natural resources. Isabel Charlet has this story.
4: For decades, the sector has been struggling to replace retiring professionals like geoscientists and foresters. Jacob Losby is with Wallawa Resources, which runs the 8-week paid summer internship called the High School Apprenticeship Work Program, or HAWK, in Wallawa County. He says it offers young people a broad survey of potential careers.
5: 85% of their time is out in the field, actually working alongside professionals. We do everything from rangeland management and noxious weeds to fish and wildlife to forestry. This year, we added some GIS training.
4: Losby says this summer's program just wrapped up, earning participants college credits through Treasure Valley Community College. He adds the program also focuses on professional development like goal setting, leadership, and job hunting skills. 16-year-old Katie Hellinger was part of this year's HAWK internship program. She says one of her favorite parts was learning about fish and wildlife biology. The group practiced electrofishing for salmon using a device that creates an electric current in the water.
6: And then the fish are attracted to the electric current, and then you just scoop them up with a net. And we were putting pit tags in those fish so we could track them.
4: Fish biologists tag salmon to track migration routes, measure survival rates, and protect endangered populations. Hellinger says she's not sure if she wants to pursue work in natural resources after high school, but she would recommend the HAWK program to anyone who's curious to learn about the possibilities.
6: It's a really good experience. You get to work outside all summer. It really helped me to narrow down choices for possible future careers.
4: I'm Isabel Charlet, Oregon News Service. 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
1: KWSO weather. Smoke hangs over the area this morning, but skies stay sunny and hot today, pushing temperatures up to 101 degrees. Winds will remain calm until a light northeast flow develops later this afternoon. Tonight, look for patchy smoke and building clouds. Lows will be in the 60s tonight. Friday will start with patchy smoke, and it'll be cloudy and hot with a high near 98. I'm Liz Smith reporting for KWSO News. Everything's fine.

0: 101.9 FM, KWSO. That is J-Lo and A-Lock. Everything is fine. It's 28 minutes after 7 o'clock. Here's the morning routine on KWSO. Thank you for tuning in on this Thursday morning. A little later on today on KWSO, it is Native America Calling. 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And if you missed the J.H. show, remember you can find it on the KWSO app. Just scroll down to Native America Calling and click to listen. You know, I try not to do that anymore. But sometimes the Gerber bib has to remind us that it still exists. Hey, what day is it? Guess what, kids? It is National Radio Day, recognizing the great invention of radio. Celebrate the news, information, music, and stories carried across the airwaves. Several inventors participated in the invention of the radio in the late 1800s. Amazingly, not just one person can be credited with its beginning. Instead, each component developed through invention and discovery. In Germany, for instance, Heinrich Hertz's research proved electricity could be transmitted wirelessly. Elsewhere, the prolific inventor Nikola Tesla patented multiple inventions. He provided the radio with the Tesla coil. Tesla also contributed to many patents involving alternating current. Not only did he make the radio possible, but he also advanced the science and production of numerous other inventions. However, when it comes to the first commercially available wireless radio, that goes to an Italian known as Guglielmo Marconi. He receives that honor. In radio, by the way, you have two tools, sound and silence. Ira Glass said that. We feature a show with Ira Glass, This American Life, Saturday mornings. There's more, so much history in radio. It's also National Bacon Lovers Day. The history of bacon is rich and long, dates as back as far as 1500 BC. Records show the ancient Chinese enjoyed cured pork belly, and other records indicate Romans used it in religious rituals to pay respect. Either way, you slice it up and serve it up, here are some fascinating bacon bits. Scientists consider bacon as one of the most pleasing food scents. Bacon is a versatile ingredient found in many dishes, no doubt. And bacon has many alternatives, including turkey bacon, plant-based bacon, that are processed to resemble the taste and texture of pork bacon. And don't cast aside those bacon bits for dogs either, for the res dogs. They kind of love those as well. Coming up after the classic morning oldie, some life facts before the internet. Things we did before we had the internet. Plus your KWSO Sports Minute a little bit later on. It's the morning routine on KWSO. Do sure. I appreciate you being here.
1: KWSO is public media serving the Warm Springs Reservation and Central Oregon. Like us on Facebook for local news, information, photos of local happenings, and interesting links. And when you like one of our posts, please click on KWSO, then click like, follow, and share.
2: Something smells overcooked. Is it your brain? This is Sandra Tsinglo with the lowdown on science. As we age, brain inflammation drives diseases like Alzheimer's, burning a hole in our memory. But could the cure be right under our noses? Lila Vassimadu and team at Texas A&M University are putting out the flames. They packaged powerful genetic cargo called microRNAs into tiny sacs and delivered them by nose spray. These will reprogram the brain's immune cells to calm down and prevent irreparable damage. In aged mice, just two doses prevented recognition and object location memory loss. Unforgettable. hinting that one day, Alzheimer's prevention might be as simple as a sniff away.
3: The Lowdown on Science is a production of LAist 89.3.
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0: So that is your classic morning oldie for this Thursday morning. The Yardbirds and Little Games. It's 37 minutes after 7 o'clock. Get you a little more of that Java refill and dive right on into it. Kids, gather around. I got a story for you today. Life before the internet. How did we do things without grabbing our phones and touching them? Well, here's a rundown. Instead of looking up businesses on your phone, we used to use something called the Yellow Pages. We planned our trips with paper maps and atlases. We stopped to ask strangers for directions. Oddly enough, I still do this in places. Calling a library reference desk for information is something we used to do. We used to, instead of go to Wikipedia, we had things called encyclopedias, and they sat on bookshelves and libraries and homes and schools. We found our jobs, apartments, and used goods through something called the newspaper classifieds. We booked our vacations through travel agents, although people actually use travel agents to this day. We mailed checks and order forms. I would guess that some folks don't even know how to write a check or what a check is. We used to go to the bank and wait in a line for however popular your bank was. I remember standing in a Bank of America forever with my grandfather, and it just seemed like a giant waste of time. We checked our newspapers for the movie times. We made plans using something called a landline. Some of you might even know what that is. And we left messages on answering machines. There you go. These are things we did before the internet, but it has changed our relationship with time and uncertainty. Things that once took hours or days, finding information, making plans, shopping, communicating, or getting directions, now just take mere seconds. So kudos to you, the inventors of the internet so long ago. Making our lives easy. That's your news off the beaten path. We're coming back in a little bit with KWSO Sports Minute. Stick around.
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0: How about that? That is Addison Rae and with a song called Obsessed. It's 41 minutes after 7 o'clock. Let's dive right into the KWSO Sports Minute for this Thursday. The Milwaukee Brewers on Tuesday night hammered, whipped around, embarrassed the Seattle Mariners. Final score of that game was 22-0. Right? Call it a butt whooping. It was the Mariners' worst loss in history. And at the end of the game, Gary Sanchez closed the game throwing pitches that were under 40 miles an hour. And they still couldn't get a hit or a run. The Dallas Cowboys pass rusher Von Miller offered fullback Hunter Lupke a lifetime supply of chicken from his organic farm in Elgin, Texas, in exchange for his number 40 jersey. Miller majored in poultry science while playing football at Texas A&M. And a pair of Shohei Ohtani's game-worn cleats from the 2025 Tokyo Series opener sold at auction at a price of $440,055, nearly five times the previous baseball footwear record set by Michael Jordan's minor league Spites. In the WNBA, the top five are in the standings are the Minnesota Lynx, the Golden State Valkyries, the Indiana Fever, the Las Vegas Aces, and the Atlanta Dream. And in the Little League World Series yesterday, Tacoma, Washington won their opening round game versus Phoenix City, Alabama, 2-0. Next up for Washington, Tacoma, Washington, is a game versus Texas on Friday. And that is your KWSO Sports Minute.
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0: FM, KWSO, Pretty Reckless. That's the name of the band there. And heaven knows, good morning to you. It is 47 minutes after 7 o'clock. Thank you for being here. If you have information you would like us to share here on KWSO, please send us those details to KWSO at WSTribes.org. And what's happening in, near, or around Warm Springs, we sure would like to know about it so we can tell everybody else. It is time to check in with the KWSO Newsroom in just a minute. And don't forget Thursday Market today happening 10:30 to 2 at the Campus Pavilion. All the usual things, vendors, you're welcome to come set up. And it's first come, first serve for tables and all that. Plus, Keandra has some VIP tickets to that Abracadabra show happening tomorrow night over in Redmond at General Duffy's. If you want those very important VIP tickets, courtesy of Indian Head Casino, go talk to Keandra today at Thursday Market. Now it's time to switch over to the KWSO Newsroom. Good morning, Liz.
1: Good morning. This is KWSO News. I'm Liz Smith. Oregon's public colleges and universities are in financial trouble, and higher education leaders say things could get worse. Oregon Public Broadcasting's Bryce Dole reports.
2: Governor Tina Kotek is now considering a $4.4 billion higher education budget. Inflation, rising labor costs, and declining enrollment are among the challenges colleges and universities face. And that's already affecting students and staff, prompting layoffs and difficult union negotiations. Higher education leaders are also warning of tuition hikes and steeper cuts to programs. Richard Devlin, a former state lawmaker, says the state is underfunding its colleges and universities.
3: Because I think our ability to meet the needs of students and parents and the state is diminishing on a yearly basis.
2: The legislature decides on the state's budget next year. Lawmakers will face competing demands, including funding for transportation, education, and social services. I'm Bryce Dole, reporting.
1: An air quality advisory remains in effect across parts of central and eastern Oregon due to wildfire smoke. The Oregon Department of Environmental Quality issued the advisory Wednesday, with the advisory continuing until noon tomorrow. The National Weather Service says wildfires burning in the region, combined with forecast weather conditions, are expected to cause air quality to reach unhealthy levels. The advisory includes Jefferson and Wasco counties, including Warm Springs, Madras, Culver, Maupin, the Dalles, Shenango, and Tie Valley, as well as areas of Crook and Wallowa counties. People may experience burning eyes, a runny nose, and other health effects from wildfire smoke. Smoke can also aggravate heart and lung conditions and other serious health problems. The DEQ recommends limiting outdoor activities when it is smoky and keeping children indoors. People who have heart or lung conditions should follow the advice of their medical providers. The Warm Springs branch of Natural Resources is reporting a PM 2.5 reading of 406 at its branch of Natural Resources monitoring location this morning, which is in the very unhealthy range. At that level, the air quality report says everyone may experience more serious health effects. If you are heading to the Community Wellness Center over the next 2 days, make sure and give yourself a little extra time because you'll have to park in the back. Warm Springs Public Utilities is resealing pavement and repainting lines in the main lot. The front parking area is closed today and tomorrow, with all traffic detoured to the parking areas behind the building. The closure lands right in the middle of a busy schedule at the center. Today, the Recreation Department is taking youth on a swimming trip, so families dropping off kids should look for the vans parked behind the building. Tomorrow, Recreation's annual back-to-school yard sale is still on. Both sellers setting up and shoppers will need to use that back parking area. If you're driving around there, be sure to slow down and keep an eye out for the extra foot traffic around the building. An Oregon nonprofit is putting young people to work outside all summer in the hopes of inspiring more to pursue a career in natural resources. Isabel Charlet has this story.
2: Governor Tina Kotek
4: For decades, the sector has been struggling to replace retiring professionals like geoscientists and foresters. Jacob Losby is with Wallawa Resources, which runs the 8-week paid summer internship called the High School Apprenticeship Work Program, or HAWK, in Wallawa County. He says it offers young people a broad survey of potential careers.
5: 85% of their time is out in the field, actually working alongside professionals. We do everything from rangeland management and noxious weeds to fish and wildlife, to forestry. This year, we added some GIS training.
4: Losby says this summer's program just wrapped up, earning participants college credits through Treasure Valley Community College. He adds the program also focuses on professional development like goal setting, leadership, and job hunting skills. 16-year-old Katie Hellinger was part of this year's HAWK internship program. She says one of her favorite parts was learning about fish and wildlife biology. The group practiced electrofishing for salmon using a device that creates an electric current in the water.
6: And then the fish are attracted to the electric current, and then you just scoop them up with a net. And we were putting pit tags in those fish so we could track them.
4: Fish biologists tag salmon to track migration routes, measure survival rates, and protect endangered populations. Hellinger says she's not sure if she wants to pursue work in natural resources after high school, but she would recommend the HAWK program to anyone who's curious to learn about the possibilities.
6: It's a really good experience. You get to work outside all summer. It really helped me to narrow down choices for possible future careers.
4: I'm Isabel Sharp, Oregon News Service. 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
7: Critical thinking skills are essential to use when trying to kick bad habits. Habits are, well, habitual, and you need to look at them with a critical eye when trying to change them. The first thing to practice is observing. With critical thinking, you need to observe opportunities to change bad habits. You also need to practice analyzing what you see. Become curious to understand what contributes to habits that you want to change and gather data on how to change them. You can also build the ability to make educated guesses about what great alternatives might be. Keep a curious, open mind, and apply some problem-solving skills. This takes practice, but have fun and keep trying.
1: KWSO weather today, areas of smoke. It'll be sunny and hot with a high near 101 degrees. We'll have a light northeast wind this afternoon. Tonight, patchy smoke, increasing clouds, and lows in the 60s. Friday, we'll have smoke early, and then later on, it'll be cloudy. It'll be hot still with a high near 98 degrees. I'm Liz Smith reporting for KWSO News.

0: I know you. You're one of those people that if you see a friend, a family member, or even a perfect stranger struggling, you're the first one to help, whatever it takes. But when it comes to you, well, life has taught you to just tough it out. Well, guess what? You can't help anyone if your glass is empty. And if you care about them, you'd help yourself too. 988 is not just for those in crisis. 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

0: Live from NPR News in Washington, I'm Janine Herbst. Iran has dismissed President Trump's threats of unprecedented economic sanctions against it, calling them failed policies, which would further increase anti-American sentiment. NPR's Jane Arraf has more.
1: Trump on Wednesday in a social media post said Iran had missed the chance to make a deal and would face unprecedented economic warfare and isolation. A 60-day deadline expired this week without a return to negotiations to end the war on Iran, begun by the U.S. and Israel in February. A U.S. blockade is still in place, and Iran is still heavily restricting traffic through the Strait of Hormuz, a crucial oil waterway. Iranian Foreign Minister Abbas Araghchi on Thursday called Trump's threats economic terrorism, meant to divert attention from U.S. economic problems. Jane Arraf, NPR News, Amman.
0: At least 12 people are dead, more than 40 wounded following a Russian missile attack on the Ukrainian capital of Kyiv. It comes as Ukraine says its air defense capabilities remain dangerously low, as NPR's Charles Maines reports.
2: Russia's defense ministry said it attacked Kyiv with missiles and drones, hitting a drone production factory as well as a military depot and a logistics hub. Yet at least some of the Russian fire destroyed apartment buildings as well, driving civilians out of their homes in the middle of the night. Russia has stepped up air attacks on Ukraine in recent weeks, trying to exploit Ukraine's lack of interceptors to down ballistic missiles. In turn, Ukraine has upped long-range drone attacks on civilian and military infrastructure in Russia. In the latest, Ukraine struck an oil terminal in the Russian Republic of Tatarstan, part of a wider campaign targeting Russia's energy sector that has caused gas shortages nationwide. Charles Maines, NPR News, Moscow.
0: California has adopted the nation's strongest wildfire regulations for landscaping around houses. NPR's Lauren Sommer reports residents will soon be required to manage flammable plants within 5 feet of their homes.
3: California has lost almost 60,000 homes and structures to wildfires in the last decade. So regulators have been looking at how to protect communities. Most wildfires are spread by tiny burning embers carried by the wind. When those catch in dry plants next to houses, they can ignite. Now, California residents in wildfire-prone areas will have to manage plants within 5 feet of their house. Only low-lying plants are allowed, or well-maintained trees. The rules were delayed several years over concerns from homeowners about the cost and impact on landscaping. For existing houses, they go into effect in 3 years. Lauren Sommer, NPR News.
0: The Treasury Department says the national debt has now risen to more than $40 trillion, a record as spending surpasses revenue by $2 trillion a year. Wall Street's trading lower at this hour, the Dow down 285, the Nasdaq down 145. You're listening to NPR News from Washington. At the trial of Duane Davis, the man accused of orchestrating the 1996 murder of rap icon Tupac Shakur, jurors have heard testimony from a witness who says Davis acknowledged his role in the killing. Steve Futterman has more.
4: A former Los Angeles police detective, Darren Dupree, gave details of a 2008 police interview with Duane Davis. Initially, it was supposed to be a confidential interview. Dupree told jurors Davis admitted driving up to the vehicle containing both record producer Suge Knight and Tupac Shakur and then supplying the weapon.
5: We handed the gun to Dre in the back seat. Mr. Anderson grabbed the gun and shot across into Mr. Knight's car was in.
4: The prosecution calls it a revenge killing. Hours earlier, Orlando Anderson had been beaten up by Shakur and others. The defense argues Davis was embellishing and fabricating the story. For NPR News, I'm Steve Futterman.
0: Prince Harry and his wife Meghan are moving back to the UK for an extended stay, but won't be resuming their roles as working members of the royal family. And a source familiar with their plans tells NPR that the couple's two children, Prince Archie, who's seven, and five-year-old Princess Lilibet, have been enrolled in a British school that starts in September. Last month, they came back to the UK on vacation, visiting Harry's father, King Charles, who was notified of the couple's plans last weekend. Charles says he welcomes the news. I'm Janine Herbst, and you're listening to NPR News from Washington.
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8: A Tukti Kadoo. It's 6 minutes after 8 o'clock here. And lots of things going on. Let's run it down for you. First, there are funeral services this morning being held today for Frank Kalamit Jr. They'll depart from the Autumn Funeral Home at 8 o'clock, which is now, and then head to the Agency Longhouse for addressing at 9 o'clock. The burial and giveaway, a burial, meal, and giveaway will follow. A celebration of life for Garland Bruno will be held this Saturday at 1 o'clock at the Living Hope Christian Center in Madras. Interment will follow at the Agency Cemetery at 4. Young people, youth who are signed up for the community center's trip to Subtle Lake should remember that they are departing around 9 o'clock this morning. They also need to not forget their swimming clothes and also bring a lunch. The community center parking lot will be closed today and tomorrow for pavement work. They're asking folks that use the community center to please use the parking area behind the community center. The Madras Community Food Pantry is open today from 10 to 1. They're located on Culver Highway. It's Thursday market today. Today at the market, emergency management will be set up doing their clothing, toy, and blanket giveaway. The Warm Springs Baptist Church is also sharing donations or clothing. A Grand Canyon University Development Counselor will be there talking about their offerings for pursuing a degree. And the High Desert Food and Farm Alliance will have 30 fresh harvest kits, and Veggie RX participants can pick up your produce from 11 a.m. to 2 p.m. KWSO will be there. We'll have abracadabra tickets for tomorrow night's show at General Duffy's in Redmond. Indian Head Casino has provided some VIP tickets. Stop by to see Keandra at the KWSO booth. And while you're there, participate in our latest survey and get a prize. Thursday market runs from 10:30 to 2 at the Campus Pavilion. Vendors are welcome to come set up. 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The Youth in Progress Drop-In Center in Madras will be open for crafting today from 12:30 to 3:30. Today, they'll be making sun catchers. Supplies and snacks will be provided. 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The back-to-school yard sale at the Community Wellness Center is coming up tomorrow. That is from 9 a.m. till 3 p.m. And there will be an agency district meeting on Monday, August 24th at the Agency Longhouse with the dinner at 5:30. The meeting will follow after that. On the agenda is adoptions, enrollment, small business development, and management. ECE daycare admission packets for the 2026-27 school year are now available. Daycare admissions will be first come, first serve. Currently, there's no school age program. We have links to the admission packets on today's online community calendar. Parents and guardians will need to download the Bright Wheel app to complete those packets. If you have any questions, contact Tiana Northrup at ECE at 553-3241 or find the email link that we've left for you on today's community calendar. Also, the Early Head Start program at the Warm Springs Early Childhood Education Center is looking for families with young children ages 0 to 3 for the coming school year. To learn more, call or stop by ECE. 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More screens and public spaces are coming soon. It's 10 minutes after 8 o'clock. 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
1: KWSO weather, hot and smoky today, a high near 101 degrees. Clouds will build tonight and lows are going to be in the 60s. Smoke is expected early on Friday and then cloudy and hot with highs in the upper 90s. I'm Liz Smith reporting for KWSO News.

0: 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Peggy Yu and Ara Star with Ooh Man. Hey, it's 25 minutes after 8 o'clock. Thanks for being here. The morning routine on KWSO. We're programming and online content seeks to inform, educate, and have a positive impact. Thank you for making KWSO part of your day. Stick around just ahead. Music from T-Pain on the way.
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2: We can all contribute to making Warm Springs a healthier community. A first step is understanding risk and protective factors. Risk factors are personal traits, conditions in the family, school, or community that are linked to a youth's likelihood of engaging in delinquency, substance abuse, and other problem behaviors. Those factors can be offset by protective factors. 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
6: She make me feel so good. 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She make the people say yeah, yeah.

trippin', I'ma show him with these teardrops piling. Shawty, I was just playing. Oh, but I could take it to the pavement. Island and have you screaming. 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

0: 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T-Pain, can't believe it. The man who uses vocoder by and large for most of his vocals. Good morning to you. It's the morning routine here on KWSO. You know, I think I've totally abandoned the idea of hot audio Java. So there you go. 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
3: Today is August 20th. On this day in 1953, it was announced by the Soviet Union that they had detonated a hydrogen bomb. 1955, Bo Diddley made his first appearance at the Apollo Theater in New York City. In 1964, a $1 billion anti-poverty measure was signed by President Lyndon Johnson. A look at a local happening on this day in the past is coming up in just a moment.
4: 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District information can be found at the district's website at jcsd.k12.or.us. There you can find calendar information, links to each school in 509J, school board agendas and meeting dates, resources for families, including academic and community resources. Jefferson County Community Learning Center, also known as the 21st Century Program. Power School, transportation, school menus, and more are available at their website, again, jcsd.k12.or.us. And now back to On This Day in Local History from the Jefferson County School District 509J here on KWSO.
3: This is a look at issues brought before the Warm Springs Tribal Council on this day in 1945. The meeting was called for the purpose of discussing the serious forest fire conditions which had prevailed on the reservation during the past two-week period, and particularly the matter of financing the cost of suppressing these fires. Superintendent Elliott read a letter received by him from the Indian Office dated August 10, 1945, suggesting that the Warm Springs Indians participate in the cost of fire suppression from funds being received from the sale of stumpage. The matter was discussed at considerable length, and the council unanimously adopted resolution number 267, which read, whereas the present season has been very critical from the standpoint of range and forest fires, and whereas the tribal council being aware of the high cost of fire suppression under existing conditions, and whereas it is the desire of the council to contribute in every way possible in protecting and conserving the resources of the reservation, be it therefore resolved that the sum of $2,500 of tribal funds to the credit of the Confederated Tribes in their individual Indian monies account at the Warm Springs Agency will be used for fire suppression. August 20th, 1945.
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0: Guns N' Roses here on KWSO. It's 40 minutes after 8 o'clock. Thanks again for being here. KWSO, we also feature special music programming in the evenings on the weekends. On Friday nights, it's Friday Night Music Mix. Saturday nights, the KWSO Saturday Night Oldies Show. And then Sunday night, Beale Street Caravan at 7, followed by the Honky Tonk Show with country music from 8 until midnight. 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

0: That is the Bossa and Lose Myself, a similar title of an Eminem song, right? Yeah, it is. It is 45 minutes after 8 o'clock. Again, the morning routine winding down for a Thursday morning. Plenty of things going on, and we'll tell you about that in the top of the hour with the community calendar. Right now, it's time for a final check on this morning's news.
1: This is KWSO News. I'm Liz Smith. Oregon's public colleges and universities are in financial trouble, and higher education leaders say things could get worse. Oregon Public Broadcasting's Bryce Dole reports.
2: Governor Tina Kotek is now considering a $4.4 billion higher education budget. Inflation, rising labor costs, and declining enrollment are among the challenges colleges and universities face. And that's already affecting students and staff, prompting layoffs and difficult union negotiations. Higher education leaders are also warning of tuition hikes and steeper cuts to programs. Richard Devlin, a former state lawmaker, says the state is underfunding its colleges and universities.
3: Because I think our ability to meet the needs of students and parents and the state is diminishing on a yearly basis.
2: The legislature decides on the state's budget next year. Lawmakers will face competing demands, including funding for transportation, education, and social services. I'm Bryce Dole, reporting.
1: An air quality advisory remains in effect across parts of central and eastern Oregon due to wildfire smoke. The Oregon Department of Environmental Quality issued the advisory Wednesday, with the advisory continuing until noon Friday. The National Weather Service says wildfires burning in the region, combined with forecast weather conditions, are expected to cause air quality to reach unhealthy levels. The advisory includes Jefferson and Wasco counties, including Warm Springs, Madras, Culver, Maupin, the Dalles, Shenango, and Ty Valley, as well as areas of Crook and Wallowa counties. People may experience burning eyes, a runny nose, and other health effects from the wildfire smoke. Smoke can also aggravate heart and lung conditions and other serious health problems. The DEQ recommends limiting outdoor activities when it is smoky and keeping children indoors. People who have heart or lung conditions should follow the advice of their medical providers. The Warm Springs branch of Natural Resources is reporting a very unhealthy range at their monitoring location this morning. At that level, the air quality report says everyone may experience more serious health effects. If you are heading to the Community Wellness Center over the next 2 days, make sure to budget a little extra time because you're going to park in the back. Warm Springs Public Utilities is resealing pavement and repainting lines in the main lot. The front parking area is closed today and tomorrow, with all traffic detoured to the parking areas behind the building. The closure lands right in the middle of a busy schedule at the center. Today's the Recreation Department's youth swimming trip, so families dropping off kids should look for the vans parked behind the building. Tomorrow is Recreation's annual back-to-school yard sale, and it is still on. Both sellers setting up and shoppers will need to use that back parking area. If you're driving back there, be sure to keep an eye out, slow down, look for that extra foot traffic around the building. That's news. KWSO weather's coming up.
4: It's the 2026 back-to-school barbecue on Thursday, September 3rd from 4 till 6 p.m. at the Warm Springs K-8 Academy. Once again this year, there'll be the Family Resource Fair set up around the school track. It's hot dogs and hamburgers for the barbecue. This is an opportunity for families to connect with teachers and school staff ahead of the new school year. It's a way for the Warm Springs community to say education is important and we support our students and our schools. The 2026 Back to School Barbecue, Thursday, September 3rd from 4 till 6 p.m. at the Warm Springs K-8 Academy.
1: KWSO weather, hot and smoky today, a high near 101 degrees. Clouds will build tonight and lows are going to be in the 60s. Smoke is expected early on Friday and then cloudy and hot with highs in the upper 90s. I'm Liz Smith reporting for KWSO News.

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0: everything's going throughout your pregnancy, even if it's day one or if you're on your 40th week. I like to just pop in and just see how everything's going. Just make sure you have everything you need.
1: Basically an extra set of highly skilled eyes and hands to just make sure that our pregnant moms or recently pregnant moms and babies are getting everything that they need. Because a lot of that need is met during the clinic visits, whether they're seen at IHS or they're seen in town in Madras or even in Bend. But there may be some things that aren't addressed in those visits that maybe people have questions about. Or you brought up car seats, mm-hmm. Maybe some resources that they're needing. Are there some other things that our maternal child health team can provide, like car seats, that maybe people wouldn't be thinking of?
0: There's also a part of my job that's a little bit more on like the social service aspect of it. Mm-hmm. So if you do lose your insurance or anything insurance-wise, I can reach out and kind of help you with those resources to get you back on track to having OHP or whatever you need there. Pretty much if anything is going wrong or you feel just stressed out or you feel like there's a gap in your care, then you can reach out to me and I can help you with that. We have lots of different resources and people that are all working together behind the scenes to make sure that you have everything, so.
1: Yes. And you're a great contact for that as kind of this nurse lead position of our maternal child health tribal team, is that you are somebody that people can now reach out to say, hey, I have this need, or I'm worried this isn't going very well and I need some help. And you are connected to those other resources to help meet that need or figure out what people are needing, what's going to make them successful.
0: Yes. Yes, absolutely.
1: How do people get a hold of you? I know you'll be doing some contacting, so mm-hmm. you may be calling someone and say, hey, my name's Sydney, I'm from the maternal child health team, I'm just checking in or whatever the need is, but how do people reach out to you?
0: Yeah, right now I am telling people to go ahead and call our office, our main desk, and then I do have a phone, so they'll just transfer you right over to me, or you can just pop in and see us at our window, and I'm usually around, but I'm still in the process of getting my cell phone and everything set up, but I'll make sure that gets out when I have it, for sure.
1: But right now our community health kind of hub is that front desk person. Mm-hmm. Alexa's usually our front desk clerk, so people can stop in and just say, hey, I have a question, is Sydney here? Or they can call Community Health, which is 541-553-2352, and get transferred over to you if there is a need.
0: Absolutely. Yes.
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0: Live from NPR News, I'm Lakshmi Singh. The war the U.S. and Israel initiated against Iran is stretching into a sixth month, and restoring oil shipments through the Strait of Hormuz is still a struggle. The Trump administration's bombing campaign has been unable to wrestle control for the critical waterway from Iran. President Trump is now employing economic warfare. NPR's Aya Batrawi reports Trump has called on allies to help the U.S. unleash, quote, economic D-Day.
1: We've seen maximum economic pressure before by President Trump, but this is a step beyond because now there is that naval blockade in place.

0: And it is blocking Iran from being able to export its oil. And this pivot from bombings to blockade comes as AAA says gas prices in the U.S. are up 30% on average from a year ago. So in many states, people are paying a dollar or more per gallon than they were. Now, that is because of Iran's chokehold on the Strait of Hormuz since the beginning of this war.
1: NPR's Zeya Batrawi. President Trump has hosted tech leaders at the White House to talk about U.S. efforts on cryptocurrency and artificial intelligence. Trump says the technology is crucial to create more jobs and to beat China, but voters have a different perspective. Here's NPR's Deepa Shivaram.
2: The president argued that if he were the mayor of a town, he would want an AI data center there for the tax benefits.
3: But if I were a governor or mayor, I would want that plant in my community, and many of them are designed in a very beautiful way.
2: That puts Trump at odds with the majority of Americans. A Gallup poll from March this year said 7 in 10 Americans oppose an AI data center getting built in their area. Trump, in his remarks, acknowledged that AI data centers could use a, quote, little public relations help. But his stance underscores how his perception of the technology differs from voters' concerns, which could be a top issue in the midterm elections this year. Deepa Shivaram, NPR News, the White House.
1: Several hundred people wearing pink gathered today outside the Massachusetts courthouse where Lindsay Clancy is on trial for killing her three children. The mostly female group said they wanted to raise awareness about postpartum depression and how women are generally treated by the mental health system. Clancy says she was mentally ill at the time of the crimes and should not be held criminally responsible. The prosecution argues the former labor and delivery nurse knew what she was doing. The basics of everyday living, a private place to bathe, cook, escape harsh weather conditions, sleep, elude nearly 2 million Palestinians in Gaza. A new UN-affiliated report by the Shelter Cluster finds nearly 94% of Gaza's population is living in critical or catastrophic shelter conditions. More than half of Palestinians in the war-ravaged territory have been living in tents for more than 3 years, which is far longer than what tents were designed to withstand. From Washington, this is NPR. There have been more than 50 heat wave days recorded in France this year, an all-time record. NPR's Eleanor Beardsley reports the five back-to-back heat waves that started in the spring lasted 52 days.
4: The previous standout year, 2022, saw three separate heat waves, but their combined duration was 20 days shorter than this year's total. Two-thirds of Europeans were affected by extreme heat this summer, with heat records broken in France, Italy, Spain, and Great Britain. French health authorities say the sweltering conditions this summer caused more than 7,300 excess deaths. Eleanor Beardsley, NPR News, Paris.
1: Prince Harry and his wife Meghan say they are planning to move back to the United Kingdom. Relations between the couple and the British family have been strained since they gave up royal duties and moved to California more than 6 years ago. NPR's Lauren Freyer has the latest.
5: An official familiar with their plans tells NPR Harry and Meghan plan to move sometime this month and have enrolled their children, 7-year-old Prince Archie and 5-year-old Princess Lilibet, in a British school starting in September. The Duke and Duchess of Sussex, as they're still known, have no plans to resume royal duties, though. They'll live in a non-royal residence outside the capital. Last month, they came to the UK on vacation, visiting Harry's father, King Charles, who is 77 and undergoing cancer treatment. It was the first time the king had seen his grandchildren in person in more than 4 years. The official tells NPR a possible move did not come up during that visit. The king was notified this past Sunday and welcomes the decision. Lauren Freyer, NPR News, London.
1: I'm Lakshmi Singh, NPR News.
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8: See, just when you think you got all the gremlins worked out, and surprise, they're back. Not really. That was actually my own fault. When I'm wrong, I say I'm wrong. And I was wrong. There. Hey, Nick Meisky, it's 6 minutes after 9 o'clock. And one more time around the calendar for you. The funeral services for for Frank Kalama Jr. are underway. The dressing about to take place at the agency longhouse. There's a burial, a meal, and giveaway that will follow. There's the celebration of life for Garland Bruno that will be held this Saturday at 1 at the Living Hope Christian Center in Madras. Interment will follow at the agency cemetery at 4. Youth who are signed up for the community center's trip to Salt Lake should remember that the vans will be leaving around 9:15 this morning, or when your driver gets there. Don't forget your lunches and your swimsuits if you're rushing to get there right now. The community center parking lot, by the way, is closed today and tomorrow for pavement work. You'll have to go around the long way and park, kind of like the way you do for the powwow. Until that paving project is completed. The Madras Community Food Pantry is open from 10 to 1 today. They are on Culver Highway. And at the Thursday Market today, emergency management will be there. They'll continue giving away clothing, toys, and blankets. The Warm Springs Baptist Church will also be sharing donations of clothing. Grand Canyon University Development Counselor will also be at Thursday Market today talking about their offerings for pursuing online degrees. The High Desert Food and Farm Alliance will have fresh harvest kits, and Veggie RX participants can pick up produce between 11 and 2. KWSO, we have Abracadabra tickets for tomorrow night's show at General Duffy's in Redmond. Indian Head Casino has kindly provided some VIP tickets for us to pass along to you. So please stop by, see Keandra at the KWSO booth while you are there. Participate in our latest survey and get a prize. How fun is that? Thursday Market, by the way, runs 10:30 to 2 on Thursdays at the Campus Pavilion. Vendors, you are welcome to come set up. 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The Youth in Progress Drop-In Center in Madras will be open for crafting today from 12:30 to 3:30. They will be making sun catchers, and supplies and snacks will be provided. The Youth Drop-In Center is located at 29 Southeast D Street. The back-to-school yard sale at the Community Wellness Center is coming up tomorrow from 9 a.m. till 3 p.m. And there's an agency district meeting coming up on Monday, August 24th at the agency longhouse. There's dinner at 5:30 and the meeting will follow. On Monday's agenda is adoptions, enrollment, small business development, and management. 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Also, check it out at Thursday Market today. We'll have it scrolling around up on the screen there. More screens and public spaces are coming soon. That is the community calendar for this Thursday morning. I'll be back in a moment. We'll wrap up the morning routine.
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8: 10 minutes after 9 o'clock, just a reminder, the air quality index is still rated 342 for the industrial park and 190 down in the agency area proper, meaning that it's very unhealthy, and suspended or a long time exposure outdoors is very unhealthy. So do limit your time during the smoky conditions, and hopefully it will get clear. What else did we learn today, kids? The invention of the radio didn't happen with just one inventor. It took several. Hertz, Tesla, and Marconi are three names that played key roles in the invention of the radio. Bacon is a versatile ingredient found in many dishes, often taking on different flavor for both savory and sweet depending on the dish. And scientists consider bacon as one of the most pleasing food scents. I would disagree. I like vanilla and fruity stuff. And the Mariners got spanked on Tuesday night, 22-0. At the end of the game, the Brewers were throwing on pitches at 45 miles an hour. Remember, friends, great thoughts speak only to the thoughtful mind, but great actions speak to all mankind. That'll do it for the morning routine on this Thursday morning. Stay tuned. Keanu, the Gen Z Whiz Kid, is next. For Liz Smith, I'm the Wheel Man. May you be proud of the work you do, the person you are, and the difference you make. Have an awesome rest of your day. We'll talk tomorrow. E.L.
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14: I saw you at the produce stand by the tangerines, bananas in your hand. We talk for five, yeah, maybe more. 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

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That's what she said. For 10 days straight, take off your pants right now.

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4: Building a digital defense against smishing. It sounds like it may be a fun game, when in reality is anything but fun. It is downright dangerous to your device. Smishing involves bad actors sending messages to your device that look legit, perhaps from your bank, credit card company, or your favorite retailer. In one version of the scam, you click on that link, and you are sent to a spoofed website that might look nearly identical to the real thing. You are asked to enter sensitive information such as passwords and credit card numbers. In another version of the scam, the smisher just needs you to click the link, and instead of winning that great lottery prize he offered, you get a full download of malware. A final version of the scam is even easier to spot. The bad actor messages you with some urgent need. Maybe he tells you that your bank account is locked. He stresses you out and, without giving you time to think, pressures you into texting back your bank account or PIN number so he can fix it. Well, he'll fix it all right, right down to a zero balance. Here's how to protect yourself. Be wary of any message that asks for personal information. Know that reputable companies generally do not contact you to ask for your username or password. Don't click on anything in an unsolicited message. When in doubt, look up the company's phone number or web address yourself and ask about the inquiry. Do not use any links or phone numbers provided in the suspicious text. Set up multi-factor authentication on any account or device that allows it. Be careful with what information you share online or on social media. When you post about your pet's name, schools you attended, family members, and your birthday, you can give a scammer all of the information he needs to guess your password or answer your security questions. If you are the victim of an online fraud, you should report the incident to the FBI's Internet Crime Complaint Center at www.ic3.gov.
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6: 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For other job opportunities, look online for Kaneda, Brightwood, Mohid Meadows, Mohid Ski Bowl, the Oregon Department of Employment, and the Columbia River Intertribal Fish Commission. The job report on KWSO is made possible by the OnTrack OHSU program. 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
2: It's the 2026 Back to School Barbecue on Thursday, September 3rd from 4 till 6 p.m. at the Warm Springs K-8 Academy. Once again this year, there'll be the Family Resource Fair set up around the school track. It's hot dogs and hamburgers for the barbecue. This is an opportunity for families to connect with teachers and school staff ahead of the new school year. It's a way for the Warm Springs community to say, education is important, and we support our students and our schools. The 2026 Back to School Barbecue, Thursday, September 3rd from 4 till 6 p.m. at the Warm Springs K-8 Academy.
3: The land, our water, the animals and the plants, the trees, the earth, our world. Humankind has not woven the web of life. We are but one thread within it. Whatever we do to the web, we do to ourselves. 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All things connect. Chief Seattle.
4: I'm Dr. Anthony Lizowitz, and this is Climate Connections. Over time, many coastal cities have developed their shorelines and built seawalls to protect them from erosion and flooding.
5: So in Boston, for instance, a lot of the coastal areas used to be salt marshes and mudflats. A lot of those edges have been hardened into granite seawalls.
4: But Joe Christo of the nonprofit Boston Harbor Now says seawalls are inhospitable to shellfish, snails, and other coastal marine life.
5: A lot of times, they just don't have those sort of nooks and crannies and crevices that really help nurture marine life. And it really hurts the biodiversity of regions where those seawalls exist.
4: So Christo's group is demonstrating a way to reduce the environmental harm of seawalls. They've worked with researchers, the city, and other groups to install living seawall panels at two waterfront sites in Boston. The concrete panels are bolted onto existing seawalls and have crevices that mimic rocky tidal habitats. They were installed almost 2 years ago and are already teeming with plants and animals.
5: Seaweed and mussels, oysters, snails, and different types of fish also being present in the water near the seawalls as well. So it's pretty exciting stuff.
4: Climate Connections is produced by the Yale Center for Environmental Communication. To learn more about climate change, visit climateconnections.org.
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3: Welcome to Native America Calling. I'm Sean Spruce. The Navajo Nation is in the process of installing hundreds of surveillance cameras to help law enforcement officials with criminal investigations on the reservation's vast landscape. But across the country, flock cameras are sparking outrage over privacy concerns. We'll hear about the trade-offs between public safety and privacy. We'll also get an update on protecting Indigenous data. That's all after the news.

0: This is National Native News. I'm Jill Freitas. Several Alaska Native groups, including the Alaska Federation of Natives, says the constitutional rights of rural voters are in jeopardy. The organizations are sounding the alarm over staffing shortages at Alaska Division of Election offices and polling stations that serve rural Alaskans. KMBA's Rhonda McBride reports these affect mostly Native communities.
1: In a statement on Monday, AFN said it was deeply concerned by reports about election worker vacancies in rural precincts, as well as accounts from workers who say they have waited for months to receive the per diem they were promised after they completed their required training. Kendra Kloster, AFN's Director of Government Relations, pointed to the Division of Elections Region 4 office in Nome, which did not open at the advertised time for the start of early voting.
2: When people are going in with their expectation to vote, they take time out of their day, they show up, and when the office isn't open, when they say they are, I think that is a big deal.
1: Kloster says the Nome incident is just the latest example of voter access problems that have persisted for years. AFN and other groups say some of these problems

0: could have been avoided had Alaska Governor Mike Dunleavy not vetoed Senate Bill 64. Dunleavy, a Republican, said he rejected this measure because it needed more work and there wasn't enough time to put it in place before this year's election. But Senator Bill Willikowski, an Anchorage Democrat and among the bill's backers, says that just isn't true. He says he's glad AFN and other groups are speaking out.
1: If you make it impossible for people to vote, you're not opening polling places, then are you really granting them their constitutional right to vote?
0: AFN has sent a letter to the Division of Elections calling on it to take immediate action on a long list of complaints. Stephen Kirch, a spokesman for the Elections Division, says the division has no comment on AFN's letter, though he did acknowledge that on primary election day this Tuesday, two rural precincts open late. In Anchorage, I'm Rhonda McBride.
2: South Dakota tribal leaders say there is a disconnect between services promised to tribal nations and those provided. They say that discrepancy is highlighted in law enforcement. SDPB's CJ Keene has more.
3: South Dakota's tribal leaders met in Rapid City Wednesday to call for more support to reservation lands from federal and state partners, namely calls for consistent mandatory funding of tribal police regardless of administration or status of the government. According to information from the Great Plains Tribal Chairmen's Association, funding is about one quarter of tribal staffing needs and falls well short of the estimated $3.5 billion these entities need to properly maintain public safety standards seen off reservations. Oglala Sioux Tribe President Frank Starr comes out, says this is reflected in the numbers from Pine Ridge.
4: The formula is 2.8 officers per 1,000 people. The Oglala Sioux Tribe has 54,000 membership and 27 officers. What is wrong with that picture?
3: That sentiment was echoed by Shalane Knudsen, chairwoman of the Yankton Sioux Tribe. She says little has changed since the last time this question was asked.
5: At the time, in 2024, we only had 3 tribal police officers. Today, we have 5.
3: The Yankton Sioux Tribe has a population of about 11,500 enrolled members. Vermilion, a college town with a similar population, reported 20 sworn officers in a phone call with SDPB. And it's also important to note that total is 1.7 officers per 1,000 people. What this boils down to for tribes, though, according to Star comes out, is a serious need for more support. The Tribal Chairman's Association estimates less than 13% of funding compared to the current identified need is met overall. For National Native News, I'm CJ Keene in Rapid City.
2: And I'm Jill Freitas.
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9: This is Native America Calling. I'm Sean Spruce. The Navajo Nation is installing hundreds of license plate readers operated by the private surveillance company Flock Safety. Navajo officials say the cameras will assist with serious criminal investigations from child abductions to homicides across the reservation's 27,000 square miles. Navajo has extensive stretches of rural land that can take law enforcement officers hours to travel. But across the country, there is growing public backlash against Flock cameras over privacy concerns. Several cities are ending their contracts with the company, and critics cite civil liberties violations, warrantless tracking, and instances of police officers using the cameras for stalking and harassment. Today, we'll get a better look at the law enforcement need for the Navajo Nation and the balance for personal privacy. And later in the hour, we'll speak with a researcher on Indigenous data sovereignty about a framework for protecting sensitive data. You can join this conversation with a comment or a question call us. 1-800-996-2848 is the number to join the conversation. That is also 1-800-99-NATIVE. And you can also comment on our various social media pages and our website, NativeAmericaCalling.com. Joining us now in our Albuquerque studio is Navajo Nation Council Delegate Carl Slater. He is Dene. Delegate Slater, hello and welcome back to Native America Calling.
10: Dante, hello.
9: Joining us on Zoom from Black Mesa, Arizona is Brandon Benally. He is a cybersecurity expert and he is Dene and Hopi. Brandon, good morning. Good to have you back on the show as well.
11: Everyone.
9: Delegate Slater, you've got a tough job here. You're tasked with addressing demands for better public safety in your district, but you also understand the need for individual privacy. How do flock cameras fit into this equation?
10: I think that they're just like any other tool that government has to be very serious in creating safeguards to protect the civil liberties of our people, but maximizing the applications in a way that confronts or meets the challenges that we have. You were just talking in the news section about how the staffing or the funding for police officers in Indian country is much lower relative to governments and authorities outside of Indian country. So, I'll give you an example. We've been trying to build police substations across the reservation. And the simple fact of the matter is we could build all the substations we want, but we would not have enough officers at the present moment due to, the pipeline of getting officers into the academy, plus, some funding issues. So we can't just let things, if the technology is simple and easy, we can't let that remove human judgment from this whole process. But there are very serious material issues when it comes to having police activities, public safety response, tracking missing people. But I'm very sensitive to the fact that, I don't want to be, tracked and have some sort of permanent multi-year record. I think those are things mm-hmm. that we are confronting as a government right now.
9: What have you heard from your Navajo Nation constituents about their needs for public safety? And what are the specific challenges with delivering on those needs?
10: I could say, on a weekly basis, I talk about public safety a handful to maybe, a dozen times a week. When it comes to the flock cameras, I've had two constituents reach out to me over the course of, let's say, 2 or 3 months. So I think that gives you a picture into what some of the decision matrix is among our citizens, saying, okay, well, let's cautiously approach this technology and learn more about how the nation intends to engage with the company. I believe that there's a 30-day retention policy in the contract that we have. I think that that makes sense for police investigations and looking at how, if someone has gone missing, if there's emergency response, active threats. Those are the things that this should be used for. It can't be used by someone getting access to the system and wanting to check on, their ex-girlfriend's new boyfriend. Those are things that are inappropriate, okay. And we need to create safeguards against that.
9: Well, tell us more. How would you like to see the cameras used, and what type of oversight do you anticipate with the cameras?
10: Well, I'd like to highlight the council just passed an AI policy, and it really speaks to a lot of these issues. So, we need to assert our sovereignty, respect privacy, ensure that there's accountability, and make sure that there's human judgment inputted into the system. So those are some of the principles. I think there's those indigenous care principles that speak to collective benefit, authority to control, responsibility, and ethics. So when you talk about ethics and responsibility, that should be grounded within our culture. You can think about our obligations or the relationality that we have to ourselves and all beings in this world. Those are things that we need to work through, and it's not something that leadership is ignoring. So passing that legislation ties directly into this because it does use AI technology, within the tracking systems. And we need to look at what are security issues. And I hope that Shania Brandon can speak to that because, the safest data is data that is deleted and there is no record of it at that point. But if what I don't presently know, and I'm going to be looking into this, is the data going to be only hosted on Flock or is it going to be going to a set of servers that we as the nation control? Those are important things that we're confronting right now as we digitize more of our records across the public safety judicial system and the Navajo Nation as a whole.
9: Delegate Slater, the reported cost of these cameras is almost $2 million. What do you expect you'll get for that money? I'm just interested in learning more about how these will be set up, about how many cameras, where they might be situated, all those little details.
10: I mean, I've observed them being deployed within my district presently, and I can think of instances where I've been contacted by families, by, you know, other public authorities saying, you know, we think that someone has gone missing. They didn't come off the school bus. And in many of those places, I immediately thought, or I reflected upon, I was like, wow, if that camera had been here a year ago, if that camera had been here 4 years ago, we would have gotten answers a lot faster. We would have had a better understanding of, you know, some of these situations are sad, and I don't want to go into that, but, you know, those are the types of things that give me hope that they can provide, you know, positive information. I can think of things that people also don't think about a lot off the reservation. We had a big cattle rustling situation right now on Navajo, and this is something that I hope will help us confront that issue if people know that they can't just go and steal folks' animals and think that they can get away with it. So I'm hoping that, you know, that has a positive economic benefit right there. There's no value on a human life. You know, it's precious. You can't put anything on that. So those are the types of benefits that I hope to see right off the bat. In terms of more complicated, you know, police investigations, I think you were going to have a CI on, and they'd be able to speak to that more specifically.
9: Yeah. Thinking about the cattle rustling there, it almost sounds like these cameras could be thought of as like a modern-day branding iron or something like that. Really gets me thinking. Delegate Slater, are there any misconceptions about the cameras that you'd like to see addressed?
10: Yeah, I mean, I'm a little bit less familiar with the off-reservation debates. I think people who are on social media and able to, you know, get access to issues with their cities, the nation is just like any other government, you know, and tribes have a right to test things out, and we shouldn't hold ourselves back from taking advantage of all possible innovations and technology as possible. But at the same time, when it comes to internal controls, you know, those are the things where we do need to level up. And I'm concerned about, if government officers have access to this data, how are we going to ensure, and how is there going to be, you know, a public ledger or a ledger that can be accessed when appropriate to ensure that there aren't unauthorized searches or uses, and making sure that there is a limited retention period so that we're not building, you know, a massive database that's tracking movements across years or months and months and months and months. Like, we need to have documentation for the relevant investigatory periods and to respond to, you know, real imminent emergencies.
9: And Delegate Slater, how will you track all of this for outcomes? Because I'm curious in knowing how you'll be able to determine whether or not the cameras are accomplishing what you're setting out to do.
10: I mean, I think that's something that we'll task our police department with, who is leading this effort. They can talk about or cite within their reporting when the cameras were used and aided and assisted with emergency response investigations. And I think from there they can qualify what level of involvement was it. Was it, you know, the key thing that made resolution to a case or help prevent something from happening? You know, those are the types of things that we'll have to work on developing the type of reporting. But I'm sure that anyone who's doing business with the nation is going to want to try to figure out how to quantify it themselves. So I bet you Flock's going to figure out a way to say, oh, we helped in this many cases, et cetera, et cetera. But it's on the nation and our leadership to identify, was it meaningful? And are we getting the bang for our buck? I don't know what, you know, say the subscription costs are for something like this. I can't imagine it's just a one-time purchase.
9: Flock cameras, are they present in your community? Let us know. You can join this conversation, 1-800-996-2848. Share your thoughts on this type of technology. Do you think it's a good thing to assist with law enforcement, maybe prevent or solve violent crimes? Or do you feel that they're an invasion of privacy? And would you rather not have technology like this in your community? Again, that number is 1-800-996-2848. You can join this conversation right now. Share your thoughts, share your insights, or maybe you just have a question. You'd like to learn a little bit more about how this technology might be used there on the Navajo Nation or elsewhere. Again, 1-800-996-2848. Short break. We're going to come back and we'll talk more with Navajo Nation Council Delegate Carl Slater and also Brandon Benally, who is a cybersecurity expert. And we're going to talk with Brandon, in fact, right after this break. So stay tuned. And again, join the conversation at 1-800-99-NATIVE.

0: The roots of surfing can be traced back to a deeply spiritual practice perfected by Native Hawaiians. There's a movement to get the sport back to those roots and away from the commercialized, competitive, and non-native beach culture. We'll hear about the history and deeper meanings of surfing on the next Native America Calling.
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0: 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I'm Sean Spruce. We're continuing our conversation now about license plate reader cameras. 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You can join us with a comment or question by calling 1-800-996-2848. 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Brandon Benally is a cybersecurity expert. He joins us on Zoom from Black Mesa, Arizona. And Brandon, Navajo officials contend that these cameras will be used for serious criminal investigations on the reservation. What are your thoughts? Are they a viable solution for law enforcement?
1: I don't believe they are a viable solution. And in fact, Flock's own safety report data suggests that violent crimes, kidnappings, and so on make up only a small percentage of the types of crimes or investigations that are solved with the assistance of Flock cameras. The vast majority of crimes actually solved by Flock are property-related crimes, meaning, you know, if you live in a impoverished socioeconomic condition, you're being punished automatically by a non-human system. So, yes, the argument that it will solve like the larger violent crimes, for example, missing and murdered indigenous peoples, kidnappings, and so on within Navajo Nation, the Flock's own safety report data doesn't suggest that it'll have a minuscule effect, if any at all, on the Navajo Nation.
0: Brandon, correct me if I'm wrong, but the data from the cameras is scrubbed after 30 days. Is that right?
1: Well, what's happened recently and is that the LA Los Angeles Police Department, this is in regards to the scrubbing of data, Los Angeles Police Department let their contract lapse with Flock. They were on a 3-year term, and with additional urging from the mayor of Los Angeles to not renew the contract, and precisely due to because of how long Flock keeps that data, which was a 30-day window. Flock recently came out with some adjustments to, it's not the default setting, but it's at the discretion of the, basically the customers of Flock to choose a 7-day window or a 30-day window at this point.
0: Okay, that's going to be, I'm just curious, because like, let's say a crime like a homicide, you know, I mean, an investigation, they could get a lead months after the crime occurred or even years. And at that point, I don't see how these Flock cameras are going to be relevant if the data is scrubbed after a relatively short period of time. But beyond that, Brandon, what is the line that's crossed here in terms of privacy? I mean, we're talking about public places, and I think most people expect a general level of privacy in most settings.
1: Correct. Well, because there have been challenges to Flock cameras using the Fourth Amendment, basically warrantless searching and warrantless investigations, but the courts have usually cited because these type of activity occurs within the public space, the Fourth Amendment doesn't exactly apply there. However, recently we've heard that these Flock cameras are basically just a technology, and technology is never neutral, especially in regards to surveillance. Surveillance ultimately, its primary function is used to control a population. And so we're crossing the line in that Flock isn't just an automated license plate reader, what they call an ALPR. It's a camera that relies on so-called AI to help with automatic labeling descriptions of what a camera captures, which includes your license plate, which Flock has already gone wrong a few times, but also to make a model of your car, any scratches and dents, bumper stickers, even your face and your passengers' faces, and a map of where you've been within the past 7 to 30 days. So the core of Flock relies on so-called AI, and any mass surveillance system is in reality an authoritarian tendency to control a population through emerging technology. Instead of using so-called AI to help build healthier communities, Flock and AI have immediately found a use in governments worried about what their citizens might do. Flock only accelerates our rapid descent into fascism via techno-feudalism. It only keeps a paranoid government safe at the expense of its citizens.
0: Okay. Now, Brandon, you're a cybersecurity expert. Tell us, is there any way to use these cameras, in your view, in a sustainable and ethical way?
1: So I think surveillance is mass surveillance in particular, like I said, is an authoritarian tendency to control a population. So it's already unethical if a government isn't able to trust its citizens to be good to one another. In fact, the flock cameras themselves already have exhibited multiple vulnerabilities, where around 60 or so cameras around the so-called U.S. have already been hacked because the flock cameras have a Bluetooth connection, and people have been finding ways to exploit that connection to gain access to all the data that currently resides within that camera system. And Flock does say, yes, we do acknowledge these vulnerabilities exist, and we're able to fix them when they find them. So that doesn't mean, or doesn't sound like there's some massive effort to make sure to fix the Bluetooth exploit that allows people, non-federal agencies, just regular people who have a Bluetooth transmitter, to be able to hack into these camera systems.
0: Now, we heard from Delegate Slater about some of the unique law enforcement challenges on the Navajo Nation. Huge amount of land. It's not feasible for law enforcement officials to patrol all of it in person. Someone thinking here, listening to the show, might say, well, these cameras do seem like a good option for a handful of trained people using them.
1: Yeah, I think that's the core. Look, two things. One is that, as Delegate Slater stated, who I respect immensely, and we have conversations in and outside of public discourse, that we don't see any policies or processes in place or guardrails to ensure that these systems are going to be used ethically by our own Navajo Nation police departments. It seems that we're building the plane while flying it, so to speak. But also, this initial investment of $1.8 million could have been used to solve the root causes of poverty and unhealthy relationships within the Navajo Nation, rather than just punishing you for it. And I also read that the annual subscription cost for this is $1.5 million. Well, recently we had ADABI, A-D-A-B-I, which is Domestic Violence Shelter, lose around $500,000 of funding due to this current Navajo Nation executive administration. And ADABI serves a vital function to reduce the missing and murdered Indigenous statistics within the Navajo Nation. And so this money could have been spent better on social and economic programs that address the root causes of crimes, or so-called crimes and violent crimes, within the Navajo Nation, rather than just being used as a administratively accelerated process to prosecute someone, rather than to prevent crimes. So mass surveillance never prevents crimes. It does not prevent crimes. It only punishes you after the fact and treats you as a criminal.
0: Thanks, Brandon. Delegate Slater, what are you hearing from your fellow Navajo Nation Council delegates? Are most of them in support of these cameras? Are they opposed? What are their main takeaways, concerns, fears, or maybe they like them? I don't know.
2: Well, I would never presume to talk on their behalf, but I do know that the Law and Order Committee, under the leadership of Chair Eugenia Charles Newton, has raised this issue, and, you know, through some email correspondence, involved the whole or the entirety of the council. So I know that she and the committee are monitoring this, and they wanted answers to, I think, a lot of the issues that both Shania, Mr. Benally, and I have brought up with respect to, you know, who controls the data, who owns it, access, what was the decision matrix that led to the purchase of them, as opposed to investing into other areas that the committee has been working with the public safety and police departments on. And I have not, at this point, received answers, or I'm sure she is fastidiously working toward getting answers, but those are things that I'll continue to work on, hopefully, as this AI policy committee moves forward, and I want to continue to participate in that. So, you know, I think my colleagues are generally cautious when it comes to the integration of any outside commercial technology. just like any contractor or any government, we've been taken advantage of by contractors, and we have a healthy skepticism when it comes to these things. We also have been, you know, assessing our cybersecurity system in the face of all of these new AI threats, and have had to level up our understandings as leadership of technology and be able to convey that to our people about why there needs to be necessary investments.
0: Yeah, and I think that is something that so many other tribal nations, organizations, I know here at Native America Calling, we've discussed the use of AI and have thought about creating an AI policy. And you mentioned that earlier. Tell me more about that. What all is in that AI policy, and how does it correlate with these cameras we're talking about today?
2: So my colleague, Delegate Dr. Andy Nez, he's the one who sponsored the legislation, but he and I have worked on some different data sovereignty issues with our Department of Justice Economic and Community Development Unit, and I want to give them a shout out because under their leadership, the leadership of Catherine Bilzowski, we've really been addressing a lot of these issues. So if we take it more, say, from a data sovereignty perspective, that is asserting that, and I'll go back a little bit. You know, I made comments for the U.S. Patent and Trademark Office saying that we should sign the Gratkay Treaty. Of course, the U.S. will never sign a treaty like that. But, you know, what are the collective benefits, the disclosure, the use, the access, say, to traditional plant medicine? You can take that same question and decision matrix for the data sovereignty there and then look at, okay, access to the data that's being collected by Flock, as well as, say, sensitive information that the tribe controls within the Office of Vital Records and Statistics. Then you add an AI component that will increase the ability for exploitation of these systems, but it also increases the obligation of us to use that technology as quickly and as soon as possible to prevent those sorts of exploitations. And the policy, that legislation is going to say, okay, we're focused on data sovereignty, we're focused on privacy, accountability, and making sure that we do have true human judgment, because this is a government of humans, not a government of machines, and we're serving humans. So we're going to then move forward, develop a policy committee that will then evaluate across the government the integration or non-integration of AI and ensuring that we're not creating systems that will exploit our people, our government, or our lands. But at the same time, I think there's immense opportunity for our people who are incredibly clever, smart, brilliant, many of whom are also very commercially oriented. I think that this could be a leveler in a sense, or an opportunity to allow them to access income from off the reservation, because that's fundamentally it, right? You have a very small market. Mm-hmm. It's not the most attractive investment from outside, but if you can have people creating businesses, I would hope that that would allow us to have more dollars churn within our communities.
0: Brandon, I want to get your thoughts on AI policy and, again, how they relate to this discussion today about these cameras, because one of the concerns that I have is it just seems like the technology is evolving so quickly, and I just don't know if anybody really, even the people creating it, understand it enough to be able to create policies or to be able to regulate it in a way that might be beneficial to all. What are your thoughts?
1: Well, being in cybersecurity and actually helping the organization that I work for develop their AI governance committee, and I think I'm also hopefully will be assisting the nomination with the AI governance working group. My thoughts are that we are kind of being misled by the generative aspects of so-called AI. I mean, AI, which is really just machine learning or large language models, it covers various facets of what it claims to do, the most popular being what we call generative AI, you know, creating images, creating websites, creating applications, and so on, but also automates and processes a lot of data to do things that would normally require human intervention. Rather than just creating things, it's doing things. And that doing part automatically without human intervention is what kind of scares me the most, because automatically I'm thinking of how prosecutions, how criminalization, and everything else can be accelerated through the use of AI, because we don't control the data centers. We don't control the companies that are reaping the value of our data. That's why I refer to it as techno-feudalism. Yet these digital landlords who are offering these services, OpenAI, Facebook, Meta, Google, and so on, and they're extracting value from us, and that value is our data. You know, we've sort of become digital peasants in that sense. And because of that, there is no clear process of accountability or no one to seek relief from if I'm mistakenly viewed as a criminal immediately. I can no longer go to, like, submit an appeal to a government official. I have to go through Meta, for example, or through Flock.
0: Okay.
1: How many of you have tried to contact Meta to get your account re-enabled? There's no human to contact. So that's the issue, is that there's no human accountability, and that we're basically outsourcing our kinship to inhuman structures.
0: Brandon, I remember in Albuquerque, I want to say it was maybe about 20 years ago, when they introduced the red light cameras at major intersections in town. And a lot of friends of mine got popped with speeding tickets from those cameras. I was lucky. I don't think I ever did, but I sure know a lot of people who did. And there was a lot of backlash, and then there was so much backlash that the city at one point took them down. These appear to be an extension of that. But again, this isn't really technology that is all that new. It doesn't sound like to me in a lot of ways. It's just in terms of the locations that they might be placed in, and maybe the use in crime potentially. But what are your thoughts on, you know, again, hundreds of these cameras, though, maybe possibly even more, only certain parts of the reservation. Tell me a little bit more about your concerns here. We got about a minute before we got to go to our next break.
1: Yeah, definitely. So my concerns are that that's the myth, that it's just something similar to like a red light camera and so on. These flock cameras store so much data about you. Like I said, they're not just taking photos of your license plate or what your car make and model is. They're looking at you as an individual. The AI algorithms are looking at your face and your passengers' faces. And not only that, they're building a map on where you've been and building predictions of where you might be going, and even worse, what you might be doing. So it's beyond just a red light camera. It's basically what I would call disrupting your home. Like, I feel like I'm under constant surveillance for simply existing within my homeland when I shouldn't be. I shouldn't be worried about what this data might be predicting that it thinks what I might be doing later on. I should just be able to simply exist as a Danette person with the Danette homelands without being under constant surveillance for something I might or might not do.
0: Okay. All right. We're going to take a short break. I do want to let folks know Flock did issue a press release with regard to these cameras on the Navajo Nation. They say Flock's LPR cameras capture point-in-time images of vehicles and license plates in public view, not the people inside them. And the technology does not use facial recognition. We'll be right back.
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0: You are listening to Native America Calling. We're going to speak now with Atna Athabaskan and University of Arizona Professor Stephanie Russo-Carroll about data sovereignty. You can listen back to this show and all past episodes of Native America Calling on our website, as well as all major podcast platforms. Joining us now on Zoom is Dr. Stephanie Russo-Carroll. She is an associate professor at the University of Arizona and co-director of the Indigenous Data Alliance. She is a citizen of the native village of Klutika. Stephanie, good morning. Welcome to our show.
1: Good morning. Thank you for having me.
0: Absolutely. Now, we've been discussing license reader cameras on the Navajo Nation. These devices have created backlash in parts of the country over people's right to privacy. Now, as someone like yourself who develops frameworks to protect Indigenous data sovereignty, how do tribes protect themselves and their citizens when contracting with some of these surveillance and data companies we're talking about today?
1: Sure. I think, importantly, I want to underscore that we talked a lot and heard a lot about the CARE principles in the previous segments. And what they reflect and that discussion reflected is that CARE basically directs you home to the legal codes and legislation, the legal agreements and licensing, and the policy and protocols that tribal nations and Indigenous communities can use, both in contract purchasing, but also in the way that they utilize software and hardware across their systems, and the ways that they interact with other governments, universities, museums, and so forth.
0: Okay, Stephanie, now you recently helped develop a framework, and it's a first of its kind public health policy. It's between tribes in Arizona and the state's Department of Health Services. Tell us more about this new policy and why it's so unique.
1: Sure. So at the state of Arizona Department of Health Services, the tribal liaison there, Jeneline Haskon, reached out to us to help them to facilitate a process of rebuilding their relationship with tribes around the data that the state holds that actually belongs to tribes. And we believe this is the first state-level policy for Indigenous data sovereignty. And it really works to underscore and to ensure that Indigenous peoples in the state of Arizona, so these the 22 tribal federally recognized tribal nations, are building that relationship with the state and recognized as sovereigns sitting at the table with another sovereign. So it reaffirms the rights of tribal nations, and it reaffirms their public health authority, which is another important piece here that we saw challenged a lot during COVID. So it fundamentally strengthens that tribal-state relationships and puts Indigenous data back in Indigenous hands.
0: Stephanie, this whole underlying issue of who has access to this data, where does it go, where is it stored, who ultimately owns it or is responsible for it. Now, you've said it's often difficult for tribes to gain access to data about their own communities that states might hold. Why is that? And what's the best solution to remedy that?
1: Yes. So the ways that our government systems were built in the U.S. based off of colonization has affected both political views, but also the actionable views of state employees about who should have access to data. And as we've seen tribal rights and sovereignty become more recognized, but also assertions of it, and as we've seen more Indigenous people taking up roles within state governments, recognition that the state holds a lot of data that not only belongs to and relates to tribal nations, but is useful for ensuring the health and well-being of those communities. And so moving forward and creating policies is one way to address that, but policies aren't everything. And so, for instance, in the Arizona policy, the statement that came out with their press release noted that the policy is the first step. Communicating this policy is the second step. Educating people about this policy is another step, but also entering into robust bi-directional data sharing agreements with tribal nations is fundamentally important to make sure that they have the data that they need.
0: How about enforcing this framework, Stephanie? Who's ultimately responsible?
1: So at a policy at a state level, the state is responsible for enforcing it, and the policy has language and mechanisms around that. But also, one of the important pieces of Indigenous data sovereignty, and we heard some reference to this in the FLOC discussion, was also our communities need to have their own resolutions, legislation, and codes, and also make sure that they're entering into legal contracts around their data to uphold and to be able to enforce the highest level of responsibility around data.
0: And how do communities do that? I mean, they can create these policies, they can create these codes, but still there's got to be some sort of oversight to make sure it's all being accomplished.
1: Yes, there is, and it is a hefty task. I think there's a few layers of this. One is that when I reflect back and you think about the 70s, there was a lot of action around and statements and movement towards making sure that every tribal leader had a lawyer at their side. I think today we're in a space where tribal leaders need to have chief data officers or some high-level data officer at their side, particularly when I think about AI from a data governance perspective. Obviously, we like to talk about how you cannot have AI without data. Data is the input and the output of AI. And so you cannot have true AI governance without data governance. And so making sure that you have those high-level positions who are thinking comprehensively about all data at the tribe, not just within one sector, is very important.
0: Let's take this down to a personal level. I know you're also looking at the rapid expansion of artificial intelligence and how biological data is examined in the field of medicine. Can you tell us what safeguards are in place for just general people who want to know about their own data and just want to make sure it's secure and it's safe?
1: I think the first thing that all of us need to do is to become more educated and aware. And there are a number of opportunities to do that from different entities now, especially around our Indigenous data, to understand that at this point, we are not in a position of opting out of AI. You can refuse, but you cannot opt out of AI. It is all around us. And so what are the things that we can do as individuals to begin to protect it? So how do you, for instance, go through, I am a Google Suite user, so how do I go through Google and make sure that I am refusing to share some of my data? And there are mechanisms to do that. But I do think we are, as we've heard earlier in the session, things have moved so quickly that we are not aware of how much we are sharing and how we begin to protect our information. So some of that is opting out of continuous support of it. So things like if you put less information into a system, so say I go through TSA and I ask for a hand check instead of a photo, it's a minor, tiny little thing, but all of those things add up. So you can make those choices along the way. But as a person who has a child with a health condition that we use a medical technology and AI, I also know that sometimes you have to make choices that are hard to allow your data to be used in ways that you might not have said yes to in order to secure health for yourself or your family.
0: Tell me more about your work with the Global Indigenous Data Alliance and the tribal communities who you work with.
1: Yes, so at the Global Indigenous Data Alliance, we are at the heart a network of networks. And so we bring together primarily scholars, but increasingly people working in communities, leaders like Mary Helbutta, who is the chief data officer at Chickasaw Nation, to talk about high-level global impacts. And so these are things like thinking through, recently there was the release of the IEEE or the Institute of Electric electrical and electronics engineer recommended practice for the provenance of Indigenous peoples' data. And so that is an international level standard regarding the appropriate disclosure of Indigenous relationships and links to all data. Fundamentally, provenance is about our origin story for the data, and it upholds our relationships. And so really thinking at a very high level, what are the standards that need to be in place? And then we support each other at the work we do more regionally or actually in our own communities. And so I'm really excited now to hear more and more communities, as indicated by our discussion about FLOC, but as we see the growth of policy, but also data practices, because the reason why we do this is because we need data to ensure the health and well-being of our communities. Mm-hmm. And we need that data to be reflective of who we are as Indigenous peoples.
0: Stephanie, what are your thoughts on FLOC? Are you working with other tribal communities that are considering FLOC as an option for security and surveillance? Or, again, this trend, I mean, there has been a lot of pushback. Do you think that's going to cease and ultimately we just will continue to see more and more applications of FLOC in the future? Or do you think it's going to get nipped in the bud here?
1: I'm not sure we can nip it at the bud, but I would like to personally, to some degree, as a person who deals with data and thinks about the surveillance aspects of data, I am really concerned about the usage of FLOC the ability for our decision makers, whether you're talking about at a tribal nation or at a university, to weigh the benefits and the risks and actually weigh those benefits and risks based on the people who they're caring for in that way. And definitely have deep concerns about FLOC and the broad rollout of it, essentially.
0: Thanks, Stephanie. Delegate Slater, I want to go back to you and allow you to chime in here because I understand that the Navajo Nation Policy Working Group is also focused on genetic data. Tell us more about what's in this policy and why it's so important.
2: We passed a resolution, I think it was in 24, that reestablished the Genetic Policy Working Group. And this is where we made a policy statement asserting ownership over all genetic and genomic data and derivatives from it for all living creatures on the Navajo Nation, so that's human and non-human relatives alike. And I just wanted to bring that up because it very much mirrors, and that's what I referenced in the U.S. Patent and Trademark Office, Gratkay Treaty, testimony. Are we comfortable if we do allow a certain level of genetic testing, et cetera, on the reservation, because we're apprehensive about how things have been misused off the reservation. Are we comfortable having that housed, on a server off the reservation where it's not necessarily under the legal control and system of the Navajo Nation? Do we need to have, a server, a data center, something to that extent on the nation? Do we have the ability to do that? Should we be working with a consortium or consortia of tribes in order to make that happen? Those are the types of questions that we're addressing right now, because it very much is, what are your capabilities, what is the technology, and how are you going to meet the ultimate goals and objectives that our citizens are demanding of us? And that is, better health care, better public health, and then also public safety. But those benefits and those drawbacks that were just mentioned before, that's the real difficult part that we're trying to parse through with this genetic policy working group. So our work continues on that.
0: Okay, and Delegate Slater, you've mentioned this treaty twice, and I apologize, I'm not familiar with it, and I'm not quite sure I can spell it either. Tell us more about this for listeners like me who don't quite understand all this.
2: I think the professor might do a better job explaining it than me.
0: Okay, Stephanie, please chime in here.
1: Can you remind me what treaty you're talking about?
2: It's the Gratkay Treaty. I'm trying to remember precisely what it stands for, but it's... It is about recognizing traditional knowledge. Are you familiar?
1: Yeah, so I think I'm not super familiar with it, but being able to uphold treaties is a fundamental responsibility, but also a difficult thing, as you pointed out. And I think when we get down to it, one of the You brought up another really important point, which is this notion about how do tribes not only exercise their sovereignty in a treaty way or in a way of setting policy, but fundamentally in the technological way of creating sovereign data storage and being able to make those decisions, because we are always in some way giving something up with all of our decisions around technology and data these days, and doing that in a balanced way that reflects both our responsibilities to community, both responsibilities in upholding others' responsibilities to respect our rights, that whether they be through treaties or through just fundamental basis of sovereignty, and movements towards sovereign data storage and storing data on tribal lands or in ways that are protected from others, I think is a huge wave that we're seeing right now.
0: We've reached the end of our hour, so we're going to have to wrap up this conversation for today. Big thanks to our three guests who joined us, Dr. Stephanie Russo-Carroll, Brandon Benally, and also Navajo Nation Council Delegate Carl Slater, who joined us in our Albuquerque studio. Don't forget, tune in again tomorrow. We will take a look at the Native Hawaiian origins of surfing. Until then, I'm your host, Sean Spruce. You've been listening to the one, the only Native America Calling, and I sure hope you enjoy the rest of your day.

0: timber operations and the revenue those operations bring to the Warm Springs tribe. Austin Smith Jr. describes what happened with the Sentinel timber sale.
1: It actually took a lot of moving parts. So when the fire did take off, we ended up doing to a full shutdown. So we're at a fire level 4 shutdown, total wood shutdown, even here in the community shutdown of small engines, equipment, you know, all sorts of industrial shutdown, right? So then that affected our timber sale, which was a green sale going on down there in the south end of the reservation. And so what ended up happening is they actually had to come in and get a waiver from the fire service, who is oversees the fire, wildland fire operations. And that waiver allowed them to actually get down there through the fire lines where active fire is going on and get their equipment moved and corralled and get it out of the area, right? Or stage it somewhere where it's protected. And so that took time and effort. But at the same time, we have a stacks of unprocessed wood that's sitting there that we've already invested in. It's sold. It's already, you know, has a place to go, the mills. And well, with the shutdown, that includes hauling, any type of processing. So now the tribes are really hit pretty hard in the pocket. So we have to think about that, like how are we going to make up for that? And hopefully the fire conditions change to where we can start getting that timber sale moving again, because, you know, that's trust revenue back to the tribe. And it's also incorporated into the tribal's budget every year. So we're hoping that that may come back and the IFPL levels drop down. You know, we get out of these red flag warnings, but this is a very historical year where drought's a major issue. Climate change is very real. It's impacted us. We're seeing it pretty hard right now all across the Pacific Northwest. Typically, once the woods shut down, the loggers become firefighters. So we actually do have loggers that were ordered up to help out with doing contingency lines. This fire was moving to the west and south. And, you know, when that happens, it's going to get into the White River drainage. It can get into the south end of the Metolius. And, you know, that's not good because we have a lot of, again, investment into our commercial ground. Future logs that will benefit not only us now, but into the future of the reservation for multiple generations. And so we really want to get in there and protect it. So that's what kind of what that contingency line is. Also, the positive side with that is, you know, there potentially could be some commercial wood that was taken out of that contingency line, which is basically like a shady fuel break where you're taking, you know, some of the like 24 inch DBH down, removing it, masticating it, chipping it. And so you don't have any of those fuels where, like, if you had a fire, you know, rush up the area, you have a north or south line that's you could anchor into and burn off from.
0: That was Austin Smith Jr., the general manager for the branch of natural resources, talking a bit about how the wildfires in and around the Warm Springs Reservation affected timber sales and operations. Protecting commercial timber and preparing for future fuels work remain important pieces of the recovery picture for the Warm Springs Reservation. Reporting for the Our People and Mother Earth program here on 91.9 FM KWSO, I'm Samaikin Allen.
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0: that was Whitesnake with Is This Love here on KWSO. A celebration of life for Garland Bruno will be held this Saturday at 1 p.m. at the Living Hope Christian Center in Madras. Interment will follow at the Agency Cemetery at 4. Also, the Community Center parking lot is closed today and tomorrow for pavement work. Please use the parking area behind the Community Center.
1: Mothers with infants will be exhausted some days. Moms who breastfeed may get some advantages.
2: It's a popular misnomer that mothers who choose to breastfeed are up all night, but when they actually quantify the amount of sleep that mothers get when they breastfeed during the night, women who breastfeed actually have better quality sleep during the time that they are sleeping. They don't have to get up to mix formula.
1: Breastfeeding is good for a mom's health in many ways.
2: Faster recovery from delivery, especially if they had to have a C-section.
1: Breastfeeding promotes faster weight loss after birth, stimulates the uterus to contract and return to normal, and lessens the chance of postpartum depression. It can have a protective effect against type 2 diabetes. The longer women continue to breastfeed, the more health benefits there are, postpartum and throughout her lifetime.
2: Women who breastfeed at least 24 months have a lower incidence of breast cancer.
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0: That was Lucas Graham with Second Chance here on 91.9 FM KWSO. The Madras Community Food Pantry will be open till 1 p.m. today. It's located on the Culver Highway. Also, the Thursday Market is today. Emergency Management is doing their clothing, toy, and blanket giveaway. 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

0: You're listening to 91.9 FM KWSO. That was Billy Squire with The Stroke. The Thursday market is today. Emergency Management is doing their clothing, toy, and blanket giveaway. The Warm Springs Baptist Church is also sharing donations of clothes. KWSO will have Abracadabra tickets for tomorrow night's show at General Duffy's in Redmond. Indian Head Casino has provided some VIP tickets. Stop by and see Keandra at the KWSO booth. And while you're there, participate in the latest survey and get a prize.
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3: It's the 2026 Back to School Barbecue on Thursday, September 3rd from 4 till 6 p.m. at the Warm Springs K-8 Academy. Once again this year, there'll be the Family Resource Fair set up around the school track. It's hot dogs and hamburgers for the barbecue. This is an opportunity for families to connect with teachers and school staff ahead of the new school year. It's a way for the Warm Springs community to say education is important and we support our students and our schools. The 2026 Back to School Barbecue, Thursday, September 3rd from 4 till 6 p.m. at the Warm Springs K-8 Academy.
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Rich.

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1: The U.S. government and Indian tribes have made legal agreements throughout the years that give tribal members additional rights or limitations that are not extended to all U.S. citizens. Knowing these additional agreements made by two sovereign nations is what guides the U.S. and tribes in determining what tribal members obtain in terms of status, rights, and independence today. I'm Annie, and this is Know Your Tribes on KWSO.
2: On June 1934, Congress passed the Indian Reorganization Act, also referred to as the Wheeler-Howard Act,

0: that would allow them to become a federally chartered corporation. This act was one that positively impacted tribes after a century of oppression.
1: This information is gathered from the fourth edition book of The Rights of Indian and Tribes, written by Stephen L. Pavar. Understanding the tribal law is an important step to knowing what your rights are as a tribal member. This is Know Your Tribes on KWSO 91.9 FM.
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1: Good afternoon, Warm Springs. This is your afternoon Community Calendar. Funeral services are being held today for Frank Calamba Jr. They will depart from Autumn Funeral Home this morning at 8 a.m. and go to the AJC Longhouse for dressing at 9. Burial, a meal, and a giveaway will follow. A celebration of life for Garland Bruno will be held this Saturday at 1 p.m. at the Living Hope Christian Center in Madras. Interment will follow at the AJC Cemetery at 4. The community center parking lot is closed today and tomorrow for pavement work. Please use the parking area behind the community center. The Madras Community Food Pantry will be open at 10 a.m. to 1 p.m. today. It's located on the Culver Highway. At the Thursday market today, emergency management is doing their clothing, toy, and blanket giveaway. The Warm Springs Baptist Church is also sharing donations of clothing. A Grand Canyon University Development Counselor will be there taking time to talk about their offerings for pursuing a degree. The High Desert Food Farm Alliance will have 30 fresh harvest kits, and VeggieRx participants can pick up your produce from 11 a.m. to 2 p.m. KWSO will have Abracadabra tickets for tomorrow night show in General Duffy's in Redmond. Indiana Casino has provided some VIP tickets. Stop by the booth. While you're there, you can also participate in the latest survey and get a prize. Thursday market runs from 10:30 to 2 p.m. at the Campus Pavilion. Vendors are welcome to come set up. 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The Youth in Progress Drop-In Center in Madras will be open for crafting today from 12:30 to 3:30. They will be making sun catchers. Supplies and snacks are provided. The Youth Drop-In Center is located at 29 Southeast D Street in Madras. The Back to School Yard Sale at the Community Wellness Center is Friday from 9 a.m. to 3 p.m. The Mount Star Resource Bus providing diapers, wipes, and other supplies for young children will be in the parking lot of the Warm Springs Community Center on Friday from 10:30 to 2:30. Families that are registered with Mountain Star will be eligible for diapers twice a month. For more information, call 458-287-1080. You can also follow Mountain Star Madras Relief Nursery on the Facebook page for updates. Abracadabra, the Ultimate ABBA Tribute Concert, is this Friday at General Duffy's Waterhole in Redmond. Doors open at 6 p.m. with music starting at 8:30. Some proceeds from the event will benefit the Confederated Tribes of Warm Springs Wildfire Recovery Fund and Thrive Central Oregon. Ticket details are available at generalduffys.com. There will be an agency district meeting on Monday, August 24th at the Agency Longhouse. There's a dinner at 5:30 and the meeting will follow. On the agenda is adoptions, enrollment, small business development, and management. The Early Head Start program at the Warm Springs Early Childhood Education Center is looking for families with young children ages 0 to 3 for the upcoming school year. Learn more, call, or stop by ECE. 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More screens in public spaces are coming soon.
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0: 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That was Train with Pennsylvania Turnpike. The Mountain Star Resource Bus providing diapers, wipes, and other supplies for young children will be in the parking lot of the Warm Springs Community Center on Friday from 10:30 to 2:30. Families that are registered with Mountain Star will be eligible for diapers twice a month. 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You can also follow Mountain Star Mattress Relief Nursery on Facebook for updates.
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3: Today is August 20th. On this day in 1953, it was announced by the Soviet Union that they had detonated a hydrogen bomb. 1955, Bo Diddley made his first appearance at the Apollo Theater in New York City. In 1964, a $1 billion anti-poverty measure was signed by President Lyndon Johnson. A look at a local happening on this day in the past is coming up in just a moment.
4: KWSO's On This Day in History is brought to you by the Jefferson County School District 509J. They seek to provide resources and materials to ensure families, students, staff, partners, media, citizens, and other members of the community are kept informed about key priorities, successes, and challenges. They communicate through multiple channels, including social media networks and Parent Square. In order to receive important updates from the district, please ensure your contact information is up to date by checking with your children's school. And now back to On This Day in Local History from the Jefferson County School District 509J here on KWSO.
3: This is a look at issues brought before the Warm Springs Tribal Council on this day in 1945. The meeting was called for the purpose of discussing the serious forest fire conditions which had prevailed on the reservation during the past two-week period, and particularly the matter of financing the cost of suppressing these fires. Superintendent Elliott read a letter received by him from the Indian Office dated August 10, 1945, suggesting that the Warm Springs Indians participate in the cost of fire suppression from funds being received from the sale of stumpage. The matter was discussed at considerable length, and the council unanimously adopted resolution number 267, which read, whereas the present season has been very critical from the standpoint of range and forest fires, and whereas the tribal council being aware of the high cost of fire suppression under existing conditions, and whereas it is the desire of the council to contribute in every way possible in protecting and conserving the resources of the reservation, be it therefore resolved that the sum of $2,500 of tribal funds to the credit of the Confederated Tribes in their individual Indian monies account at the Warm Springs Agency will be used for fire suppression. August 20th, 1945.
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0: 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That was Dan Fogelberg with Heart Hotels. There will be an agency district meeting on Monday, August 24th at the agency longhouse. There's a dinner at 5:30 and the meeting will follow. On the agenda is adoptions, enrollment, small business development, and management.
1: 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Like us on Facebook for local news, information, photos of local happenings, and interesting links. And when you like one of our posts, please click on KWSO, then click like, follow, and share.
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0: the Warm Springs program on 91.9 FM, KWSO. I'm Keandra Smith. Sydney Barnes is the new maternal child health nurse for the Warm Springs Health and Wellness Center. She was featured on this month's What the Health podcast for the topic of community health representatives. Sydney is part of the maternal child health portion of the community health side and is here to explain what exactly her job offers to new mothers.
1: During a person's pregnancy, what are some of the ways that maybe they would interact with you?
2: Well, on Fridays, I have kind of teamed up with Dr. Fields and Dr. Santiago on Fridays. We have a lot of prenatal visits, so I go over there and just kind of pop in to see how everything's going throughout your pregnancy, even if it's day one or if you're on your 40th week. I like to just pop in and just see how everything's going. Just make sure you have everything you need.
1: Basically an extra set of highly skilled eyes and hands to just make sure that our pregnant moms or recently pregnant moms and babies are getting everything that they need, because a lot of that need is met during the clinic visits, whether they're seen at IHS or they're seen in town in Madras or even in Bend. But there may be some things that aren't addressed in those visits that maybe people have questions about, or you brought up car seats, you know, maybe some resources that they're needing. Are there some other things that our maternal child health team can provide, like car seats, that maybe people wouldn't be thinking of?
2: There's also a part of my job that's a little bit more on like the social service aspect of it. So if you do lose your insurance or anything insurance-wise, I can reach out and kind of help you with those resources to get you back on track to having OHP or whatever you need there. Pretty much if anything is going wrong or you feel just stressed out or you feel like there's a gap in your care, then you can reach out to me and I can help you with that. We have lots of different resources and people that are all working together behind the scenes to make sure that you have everything. So
1: yes. And you're a great contact for that as kind of this nurse lead position of our maternal child health tribal team, is that you are somebody that people can now reach out to say, hey, I have this need, or I'm worried this isn't going very well and I need some help. And you are connected to those other resources to help meet that need or figure out what people are needing, what's gonna make them successful.
2: Yes. Yes, absolutely.
1: How do people get a hold of you? I know you'll be doing some contacting, so you may be calling someone and say, hey, my name's Sydney, I'm from the maternal child health team, you know, I'm just checking in, or whatever the need is. But how do people reach out to you?
2: Yeah, right now I am telling people to go ahead and call our office, our main desk, and then I do have a phone, so they'll just transfer you right over to me. Or you can just pop in and see us at our window, and I'm usually around. So, but I'm still in the process of getting, you know, my cell phone and everything set up, but I'll make sure that gets out when I have it, for sure.
1: But right now our community health kind of hub is that front desk person. Alexa's usually our front desk clerk, so people can stop in and just say, hey, I have a question, is Sydney here? Or they can call community health, which is 541-553-2352, and get

0: transferred over to you if there is a need.
1: Absolutely. Yes.
2: That was Dr. Michaela Fry and Sydney Barnes on the What the Health podcast, featured on this week's Warm Springs program on 91.9 FM, KWSO.
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1: This one for the hood right here. Song dedicated to anybody out there got some dreams. Don't give up on your dreams. Real talk. 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

Look at you now, you's a businessman. I'm proud of your dog, head of your businessman. You like the brother I never ever had. You try your best and I still get mad.

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0: That was Neil Young with Heart of Gold on KWSO. The Early Head Start program at the Warm Springs Early Childhood Education Center is looking for families with young children starting ages 0 to 3 for the upcoming school year. 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

0: That's Cat's Eye with Animal on KWSO. ECE daycare admission packets for the 26-27 school year are now available. Daycare admissions will be first come, first served. Currently, there's no school age program. We have links to the admission packets on today's online community calendar. Parents and guardians will need to download the Brightwheel app to complete the packets. If you have any questions, contact Tiana Northrup at ECE at 541-553-3241. Or email tiana.northrup@wstribes.org. There will be an agency district meeting on Monday, August 24th at the agency longhouse. There's a dinner at 5:30 and the meeting will follow. On the agenda is adoptions, enrollment, and small business and development management.
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1: Bridget Mendler with Hurricane on KWSO. Abacadabra, the ultimate ABBA tribute concert, is this Friday at General Duffy's Waterhole in Redmond. Doors open at 6 with music at 8:30. Some of the proceeds from the event will benefit the Confederated Tribes of Warm Springs Wildfire Recovery Fund and Thrive Central Oregon. Ticket details are available online at generalduffys.com.
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3: It's the 2026 Back to School Barbecue on Thursday, September 3rd from 4 till 6 p.m. at the Warm Springs K-8 Academy. Once again this year, there'll be the Family Resource Fair set up around the school track. It's hot dogs and hamburgers for the barbecue. This is an opportunity for families to connect with teachers and school staff ahead of the new school year. It's a way for the Warm Springs community to say education is important and we support our students and our schools. The 2026 Back to School Barbecue, Thursday, September 3rd from 4 till 6 p.m. at the Warm Springs K-8 Academy.
4: Something smells overcooked. Is it your brain? This is Sandra Tsinglo with the lowdown on science. As we age, brain inflammation drives diseases like Alzheimer's, burning a hole in our memory. But could the cure be right under our noses? Lila Vasimadu and team at Texas A&M University are putting out the flames. They packaged powerful genetic cargo called microRNAs into tiny sacs and delivered them by nose spray. These will reprogram the brain's immune cells to calm down and prevent irreparable damage. In aged mice, just two doses prevented recognition and object location memory loss. Unforgettable. Hinting that one day, Alzheimer's prevention might be as simple as a sniff away.
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0: This is the Our People Mother Earth program here on 91.9 FM KWSO. I'm Samayakan Allen. Wildfires don't only burn trees. They interrupt active timber operations and the revenue those operations bring to the Warm Springs tribe. Austin Smith Jr. describes what happened with the Sentinel timber sale.
1: It actually took a lot of moving parts. So when the fire did take off, we ended up doing to a full shutdown. So we're at a fire level 4 shutdown, total wood shutdown, even here in the community shutdown of small engines, equipment, you know, all sorts of industrial shutdown, right? So then that affected our timber sale, which was a green sale going on down there in the south end of the reservation. And so what ended up happening is they actually had to come in and get a waiver from the fire service, who is oversees the fire, wildland fire operations. And that waiver allowed them to actually get down there through the fire lines where active fire is going on and get their equipment moved and corralled and get it out of the area, right? Or

0: back and the IFPL levels drop down. You know, we get out of these red flag warnings, but this is a very historical year where drought's a major issue. Climate change is very real. It's impacted us. We're seeing it pretty hard right now all across the Pacific Northwest. Typically, once the woods shut down, the loggers become firefighters. So we actually do have loggers that were ordered up to help out with doing contingency lines. This fire was moving to the west and south. And, you know, when that happens, it's going to get into the White River drainage. It can get into the south end of the Metolius. And, you know, that's not good because we have a lot of, again, investment into our commercial ground. Future logs that will benefit not only us now, but into the future of the reservation for multiple generations. And so we really want to get in there and protect it. So that's what kind of what that contingency line is. Also, the positive side with that is, you know, there potentially could be some commercial wood that was taken out of that contingency line, which is basically like a shady field break where you're taking, you know, some of the like 24-inch DBH down, removing it, masticating it, chipping it. And so you don't have any of those fuels where, like, if you had a fire, you know, rush up the area, you have a north or south line that's you could anchor into and burn off from.
1: That was Austin Smith Jr., the general manager for the branch of natural resources, talking a bit about how the wildfires in and around the Warm Springs Reservation affected timber sales and operations. Protecting commercial timber and preparing for future fuels work remain important pieces of the recovery picture for the Warm Springs Reservation. Reporting for the Our People and Mother Earth program here on 91.9 FM KWSO, I'm Samaya Kanallan.
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0: Billy Joel, You're My Home on KWSO. The Mountain Star Resource Bus, providing diapers, wipes, and other supplies for young children, will be in the parking lot of the Warm Springs Community Center on Friday, the 21st. From 10:30 to 2:30, families that are registered with Mountain Star will be eligible for diapers twice a month. 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The back-to-school yard sale at the Community Wellness Center is on Friday the 21st from 9 a.m. to 3.
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2: 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This is a chance to clear out some space, make a little money, do some shopping, and find some great buys. 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The recreation back to school yard sale this Friday at the Warm Springs Community Center from 9 a.m. to 3 p.m. What if your best friend tells you they're struggling? 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

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I'm Keandra Smith. Sydney Barnes is the new maternal child health nurse for the Warm Springs Health and Wellness Center.

0: day one, or if you're on your 40th week, I like to just pop in and just see how everything's going. Yeah, just make sure you have everything you need.
1: Basically an extra set of highly skilled eyes and hands to just make sure that our pregnant moms or recently pregnant moms and babies are getting everything that they need. Because a lot of that need is met during the clinic visits, whether they're seen at IHS or they're seen in town in Madras or even in Bend. But there may be some things that aren't addressed in those visits that maybe people have questions about, or you brought up car seats, you know, maybe some resources that they're needing. Are there some other things that our maternal child health team can provide, like car seats, that maybe people wouldn't be thinking of?
0: There's also a part of my job that's a little bit more on like the social service aspect of it. Mm-hmm. So if you do lose your insurance or anything insurance-wise, I can reach out and kind of help you with those resources to get you back on track to having OHP or whatever you need there. Yeah, pretty much if anything is going wrong or you feel just stressed out or you feel like there's a gap in your care, then you can reach out to me and I can help you with that. We have lots of different resources and people that are all working together behind the scenes to make sure that you have everything, so.
1: Yes. And you're a great contact for that as kind of this nurse lead position of our maternal child health tribal team, is that you are somebody that people can now reach out to say, hey, I have this need, or I'm worried this isn't going very well and I need some help. And you are connected to those other resources to help meet that need or figure out what people are needing, what's going to make them successful.
0: Yes. Yes, absolutely.
1: How do people get a hold of you? I know you'll be doing some contacting, so you may be calling someone and say, hey, my name's Sydney, I'm from the maternal child health team, you know, I'm just checking in or whatever the need is, but how do people reach out to you?
0: Yeah, right now I am telling people to go ahead and call our office, our main desk, and then I do have a phone, so they'll just transfer you right over to me. Or you can just pop in and see us at our window, and I'm usually around. So, but I'm still in the process of getting, you know, my cell phone and everything set up, but I'll make sure that gets out when I have it, for sure.
1: But right now our community health kind of hub is that front desk person. Mm-hmm. Alexa's usually our front desk clerk, so people can stop in and just say, hey, I have a question, is Sydney here? Or they can call Community Health, which is 541-553-2352, and get transferred over to you if there is a need.
0: Absolutely. Yes.
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3: I know you. 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
1: The Early Head Start program at the Warm Springs Early Childhood Education Center is looking for families with young children aged 0 to 3 for the coming school year. 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ECE daycare admission packets for the 26-27 school year are now available. Daycare admissions will be first come, first served. Currently, there is no school age program. We have links to the admission packets on today's online community calendar. Parents and guardians will need to download the Brightwheel app to complete the packets. If you have any questions, contact Tiana Northrup at ECE by calling 541-553-3241. There will be an agency meeting on Monday the 24th at the agency longhouse. There's a dinner at 5:30 and the meeting will follow. On the agenda, adoptions, enrollment, small business development, and management. Abacadabra, the Ultimate Abbott Tribute Concert, is this Friday the 21st at General Duffy's Waterhole in Redmond. Doors open at 6 p.m. with music at 8:30. Some of the proceeds from the event will benefit the Confederated Tribes of Warm Springs Wildfire Recovery Fund and Thrive Central Oregon. Ticket details are available at generalduffys.com. The Mountain Star Resource Bus, providing diapers, wipes, and other supplies for young children, will be in the parking lot of the Warm Springs Community Center on Friday the 21st. From 10:30 to 2:30, families that are registered with Mountain Star will be eligible for diapers twice a month. 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You can also follow Mountain Star Mattress Relief Nursery on Facebook for updates. The Back to School Yard Sale at the Community Wellness Center is on Friday the 21st from 9 to 3. 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

0: 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If you have information you would like to share on KWSO, email the details to kwso@wstribes.org. 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
3: 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Here's a job report on KWSO. 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The job report on KWSO is made possible by the OnTrack OHSU program. 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
1: This is National Native News. I'm Jill Freitas. Several Alaska Native groups, including the Alaska Federation of Natives, says the constitutional rights of rural voters are in jeopardy. The organizations are sounding the alarm over staffing shortages at Alaska Division of Election offices and polling stations that serve rural Alaskans. KMBA's Rhonda McBride reports these affect mostly Native communities.
2: In a statement on Monday, AFN said it was deeply concerned by reports about election worker vacancies in rural precincts, as well as accounts from workers who say they have waited for months to receive the per diem they were promised after they completed their required training. Kendra Kloster, AFN's Director of Government Relations, pointed to the Division of Elections Region 4 office in Nome, which did not open at the advertised time for the start of early voting.
3: When people are going in with their expectation to vote, they take time out of their day, they show up, and when the office isn't open, when they say they are, I think that is a big deal.
2: Kloster says the Nome incident is just the latest example of voter access problems that have persisted for years. AFN and other groups say some of these problems could have been avoided had Alaska Governor Mike Dunleavy not vetoed Senate Bill 64. Dunleavy, a Republican, said he rejected this measure because it needed more work and there wasn't enough time to put it in place before this year's election. But Senator Bill Willikowski, an Anchorage Democrat and among the bill's backers, says that just isn't true. He says he's glad AFN and other groups are speaking out.
4: If you make it impossible for people to vote, you're not opening polling places, then are you really granting them their constitutional right to vote?
2: AFN has sent a letter to the Division of Elections calling on it to take immediate action on a long list of complaints. Stephen Kirch, a spokesman for the Elections Division, says the division has no comment on AFN's letter, though he did acknowledge that on primary election day this Tuesday, two rural precincts open late. In Anchorage, I'm Rhonda McBride.
1: South Dakota tribal leaders say there is a disconnect between services promised to tribal nations and those provided. They say that discrepancy is highlighted in law enforcement. SDPB's CJ Keene has more.
5: South Dakota's tribal leaders met in Rapid City Wednesday to call for more support to reservation lands from federal and state partners, namely calls for consistent mandatory funding of tribal police regardless of administration or status of the government. According to information from the Great Plains Tribal Chairman's Association, funding is about one quarter of tribal staffing needs and falls well short of the estimated $3.5 billion these entities need to properly maintain public safety standards seen off reservations. Oglala Sioux Tribe President Frank Starr comes out, says this is reflected in the numbers from Pine Ridge.
6: The formula is 2.8 officers per 1,000 people. The Oglala Sioux Tribe has 54,000 membership and 27 officers. What is wrong with that picture?
5: That sentiment was echoed by Shalane Knudsen, chairwoman of the Yankton Sioux Tribe. She says little has changed since the last time this question was asked.
7: At the time in 2024, we only had 3 tribal police officers. Today, we have 5.
5: The Yankton Sioux Tribe has a population of about 11,500 enrolled members. Vermilion, a college town with a similar population, reported 20 sworn officers in a phone call with SDPB. And it's also important to note that total is 1.7 officers per 1,000 people. What this boils down to for tribes, though, according to Star comes out, is a serious need for more support. The Tribal Chairman's Association estimates less than 13% of funding compared to the current identified need is met overall. For National Native News, I'm CJ Keene in Rapid City.
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0: From NPR News in Washington, I'm Ryland Barton. President Trump says the U.S. will impose further economic pain on Iran. And today, Treasury Secretary Scott Bessent hinted that China might be a focus of further Iran-related measures, as NPR's Emily Feng reports.
1: Trump wrote on Truth Social that any country that allows institutions or businesses to provide, quote, any type of lifeline to Iran will itself face tremendous economic consequences. Bessent, in an interview with CNBC, declined to specify whether China was a target, but he did say this.
2: A reopening of the strait benefits China. Unfortunately, they've been buying, they were the largest consumer of Iranian oil. They were buying about 90% of it.
1: Mainland China and Hong Kong, along with the United Arab Emirates, are also the biggest hubs of money laundering, and entities there are trade intermediaries between Iran and the rest of the world. Though this week, the UAE said it was severing trade relations with Iran. Emily Feng, NPR News, Washington.
0: The U.S. military says that Asia-based USS George Washington aircraft carrier is now operating in the Middle East. The ship is relieving the long-deployed USS Abraham Lincoln following reports of mental health challenges and supply shortages aboard while it was supporting the Iran war. The Lincoln's deployment has included a record-setting uninterrupted time at sea of more than 250 days. A woman accused of launching a plot on behalf of ISIS to set off an explosive at the New York State Capitol building in Albany is being charged with providing material support to a foreign terrorist organization. 35-year-old Jessica Bowie was arrested after more than a month of surveillance. Craig Tremoroli is the special agent in charge for the FBI's Albany field office.
3: In her own words, as alleged in the criminal complaint, she said, quote, I want to destroy as much of the building as possible and kill the senators while they are meeting. I want them to lose a lot of important documents as well.
0: New York officials say they had strengthened security at the Capitol and across state government earlier this year after an increase in threats against politicians. Young Americans today are moving away from the two-party system. That's according to a new Mermation survey, which finds that half of adults between the ages of 18 and 34 identify as independent. NPR's Elena Moore reports.
4: Just 21% of young adults say they're Republican and 30% say Democrat. But independents make up the majority at 50%, which is higher than the national average at 43%. The poll also finds that young Americans aren't as turned off by some ideological labels. Take the term Democratic Socialist. Nearly 40% of average adults hold a negative position. But among folks under 34, less than 30% feel that way. The term MAGA is a different story. More than 50% of national adults have a negative view, and among young people, it climbs to nearly 60%. Elena Moore, NPR News.
0: Oil prices rose today. The Dow dropped more than 1.25%. It's NPR. Soccer fan groups from around the world have launched a petition calling for Gianni Infantino to resign as FIFA president after he tried to sell future World Cup profits to private investors. The petition also calls for FIFA to, quote, be rebuilt so that the current debacle can never happen again. Infantino's plan for a commercial spinoff was dropped amid a global backlash. A new study finds that the prevalence of cannabis addiction among American adults has increased in recent years. As NPR's Ritu Chatterjee reports, it comes as access to the drug has also increased.
5: The new study uses data from the National Survey on Drug Use and Health conducted by the Federal Health Department every year. Between 2021 and 2024, the number of adults with cannabis use disorder increased from 15 million to over 19 million. Among men, rates of cannabis addiction rose from 7 to 9% during this time, and about a quarter of men reported using marijuana in 2024. Among women, rates of cannabis use disorder rose from 4.5 to nearly 6%. The researchers note that cannabis has also become more potent during this period, with increasingly high levels of the psychoactive chemical THC, which raises the risk of addiction. Ritu Chatterjee, NPR News.
0: Omaha's largest public school district has stopped law enforcement officers from using gloves that deliver electric shocks in their work policing students. About 30 people spoke out against the practice at a school board meeting Monday. No one supported it. Most of the school resource officers had been trained to use the gloves. This is NPR News from Washington.
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0: From NPR News, this is All Things Considered. I'm Elsa Chang in Culver City, California.
1: And I'm Mary Louise Kelly in Washington, which, for those of you who love a good map, is about 6,000 miles from Tehran. Now, Tehran is about 1,500 miles from Kyiv. And if you could walk a straight line from Kyiv to Pyongyang, just under 4,500 miles. What do these capital cities have in common, despite the many miles between them? They are all connected by conflict. The war between Russia and Ukraine, the war between the U.S. and Iran, and yes, even North and South Korea, two countries which are technically still at war. The ways in which these wars overlap and are influencing each other is something we discussed today on NPR's National Security Podcast, Sources and Methods. Joining me in that conversation were NPR White House correspondent Emily Feng and Pentagon correspondent Tom Bowman. Tom, I want to stay on this theme that we just seem to keep circling. We have U.S. attention focused on Iran. We have President Trump demanding that South Korea help in that fight. South Korea saying, yeah, thanks, but no thanks. And meanwhile, North Korea helping Russia in its war in Ukraine.
2: It's right. You can't call it a world war, but you have to, there's some different term we have to come up with. It's almost an interconnected war we have here. So you do have North Koreans providing troops to Russia to fight in Ukraine. You have Russia and China providing intelligence to Iran to go after U.S. bases, particularly CIA sites. And then you have the global impact of the lack of ships, the lack of oil getting through the Strait of Hormuz, which is affecting Asia in particular, right? So you have all this kind of stew of problems and conflicts.
3: I'll add in the war in Iran's now taking all of these interceptor missiles that Ukraine really needs to defend itself and that the U.S. might have wanted to against a Chinese invasion of Taiwan.
2: No, that is the definite threat.
3: To add another layer to this.
2: No, that's absolutely right. They've gone down about two-thirds the number of Patriot missiles, which are key for the defense of U.S. forces in Asia. So you have that effect, too. And it's going to take years to rebuild that Patriot missile network.
1: I keep thinking how America's allies and America's adversaries are, of course, watching all of this play out and drawing lessons in their own strategic interests. I keep thinking, if I were standing in Pyongyang, watching what is happening with the war on Iran, I would be thinking, I'm so glad North Korea went ahead and built nuclear weapons. I'm so glad we have them, because look what happens if you don't.
3: Beijing has been watching the entire time, and I'm sure that someone in their leadership has been thinking the same thing. China's also a nuclear power. They took note when Obama came out and said, we think China and the East Asian region, the Asia Pacific, is going to be where the action is at for the next couple of decades. And so while the U.S. was trying to increase defense spending in the Asia Pacific and retrain its forces to be more of a Pacific power again, China was also doing the same. It was increasing its military budget year after year at double-digit numbers. It now has personnel and equipment levels that can, they don't reach that of the U.S.'s, but it can rival that of the U.S.'s. So in some ways, China has caught up as a result.
2: And they're building hundreds of ships. That's a real concern to the U.S. Navy. And also their missiles, their coastal missiles are a real problem as well. And, you know, the concern, of course, is Taiwan. By next year, China will have the capability to take on Taiwan, according to the Pentagon. It doesn't mean they'll do it, but there's still a threat out there just next year.
1: Let's sweep in a relevant diplomatic development this week, or at least what the White House would like to be a diplomatic development, which is possibly talks with Kim Jong-un this year. Emily, fill us in.
3: Trump has praised Kim Jong-un at least twice this week.
4: That, but I do have a good relationship with Kim Jong-un. As you know, you've seen, he didn't like Biden, he didn't like Obama, he didn't like anybody, but he likes me, and I just got along with him very good. We had great meetings, we speak.
3: Something, by the way, that Kim's sister denied to North Korean media. They basically have given the U.S. a cold shoulder throughout all of this, saying that she's not aware of any communications between the U.S. president and Kim Jong-un, and that the matter of canceling South Korean joint military drills is not even worth consideration for Pyongyang. But President Trump has said a whole lot about Pyongyang and said he might be meeting Kim in the future.
1: Why? Like, how big a threat does North Korea still pose? What do we know?
3: it is more of a threat these days than ever, in the sense that its nuclear arsenal is more advanced. It has intercontinental ballistic missiles that could travel far enough to potentially reach the U.S., and it's become more advanced at enriching nuclear fuel. So it's a more dangerous nuclear-interested adversary than before.
1: That was NPR White House correspondent Emily Fang and NPR Pentagon correspondent Tom Bowman. 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
0: One of the last remaining checks on Immigration and Customs Enforcement and private prison contractors running detention centers has all but collapsed. And that is leaving thousands of people trapped in a system with near non-existent oversight. NPR immigration correspondent Vanessa Romo reports.
5: The grievance system is a long-standing tool in the U.S. for people being held in detention. In immigration detention, it's designed to offer a safe channel to report violations like unsanitary conditions and medical neglect. But an NPR review has found the system is no longer working as intended. Here's how it's supposed to work. A detainee has a problem. They fill out a form. An officer is required to provide a written decision and, if appropriate, come up with a resolution. The more serious, the quicker they're supposed to act. But that's not how it worked out for Dee, who upon arrival to Delaney Hall Detention Center in New Jersey, told officials.
6: I tell them, listen, I got a brain tumor. It's very aggressive, and I need my medicine like twice a day.
5: Dee is a 44-year-old Mexican national who was picked up by ICE the same week he was scheduled to start chemotherapy for a stage 4 brain tumor. Dee requested that NPR use only his first initial because he fears government retaliation. For weeks, Dee says, he'd tell any GEO Group staffer who'd listen about his condition. GEO Group is the private prison contractor that runs Delaney. But before receiving any chemo or radiation or an MRI, Dee was transferred twice. He ended up at California City Detention Center, which is run by CoreCivic. That's where the seizures began.
6: When I start having the seizure, I couldn't do anything.
5: He had four over 2.5 months. He says they were all triggered by hours-long delays of his anti-seizure medication, which he tracked in a daily log. After each episode, Dee filed a formal grievance, just like his lawyer told him to do.
6: The abogada Cintia, that's what she told me. She start writing everything down. I started doing it.
5: NPR reviewed the forms filed by Dee. They do not show any response from CoreCivic officials, even though emergency medical grievances are supposed to be reviewed within 24 hours. NPR reached out to DHS, GEO Group, and CoreCivic. They did not provide answers to specific questions about the grievance process. CoreCivic spokesman Ryan Gustin told NPR that the company has, quote, a robust grievance process available to all detainees. But experts like immigration attorney Chris Brundage say that system was flawed from the start.
7: There's also a patchwork of detention standards that were adapted to the different types of facilities.
5: Brundage calls himself a dinosaur of DHS because he worked for the department for 23 years. In his final post, he was the deputy of the now-closed Office of the Immigration Detention Ombudsman. He says trying to enforce the rules of the grievance system has always been challenging. Then there's the evisceration of nearly all immigration detention oversight offices.
7: You had the inspector generals, you had the Office of Civil Rights and Civil Liberties. And I think when these offices were effectively gutted and shut down, one, you don't have the administration itself making oversight a priority, but two, you've lost the actual physical offices to do it.
5: Each of those offices played a key role in safeguarding detainees. And now that they've all been shuttered or sidelined, we're seeing immigration detention deaths at record highs. And more detainees are launching hunger strikes to protest inhumane conditions.
7: Where is your independent verification and oversight? You know, can you have ICE do its own inspections? Sure. But that's kind of like the rooster watching the hen house.
5: There's also another issue. It's virtually impossible for lawmakers or inspectors to know how many grievances are filed because neither ICE nor the private prison companies are required to disclose that data. And some suggest that's a deliberate ploy to keep the public in the dark. That was the conclusion of a 2024 study by the ACLU of Northern California and the California Collaborative for Immigrant Justice. They reviewed nearly 500 grievances filed in California between 2023 and 2024. Of those, only 8% were found in favor of detained people. And even grievances that are upheld may not amount to much, according to Mariel Villarreal, a senior attorney with CCIJ.
8: even grievances that are ultimately founded, there's often no real remedy to them. There's nothing with teeth.
5: Democratic Texas Congressman Joaquin Castro agrees. He, too, is vexed by the system and frustrated by the failings, he says, he confronts on regular visits to detention centers.
9: I think for all intents and purposes, the grievance process, the resolution process is non-functioning at this point. And these people are at the whim of whatever ICE wants to do to them.
5: As for Dee, he's been released from ICE detention. He's now living at home, undergoing cancer treatment. He hasn't had another seizure. Vanessa Romo, NPR News.
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1: This is KWSO News. I'm Samaya Kanalan. The Warm Springs First Day Market kicked off earlier today with a whole plethora of stands offering a variety of helpful programs. At today's market, Dot Furby with Emergency Management and Neighbor Impact shares about the clothing giveaway they had at the campus pavilion.
2: So today we are here giving out clothes. We got shoes, hygiene, blankets, and all of this stuff was donated during the wildfire relief. And so this is what's left over from the distribution center. So if there's leftover clothes, we are going to do this next Thursday as well. We will set up about 9 and start at 10:30 and end at 2, as long as the Thursday market is going on. So if anyone is in need of any of these items, we will be here next Thursday with what is left over. And that will be the last one for the season.
1: The Thursday market will run weekly through September 10th. Oregon public colleges and universities are in financial trouble, and higher education leaders say things could get worse. OPB's Bryce Dole reports.
3: Governor Tina Kotek is now considering a $4.4 billion higher education budget. Inflation, rising labor costs, and declining enrollment are among the challenges colleges and universities face. And that's already affecting students and staff, prompting layoffs and difficult union negotiations. Higher education leaders are also warning of tuition hikes and steeper cuts to programs. Richard Devlin, a former state lawmaker, says the state is underfunding its colleges and universities.
4: Because I think our ability to meet the needs of students and parents and the state is diminishing on a yearly basis.
3: The legislature decides on the state's budget next year. Lawmakers will face competing demands, including funding for transportation, education, and social services. I'm Bryce Dole, reporting.
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6: This is All Things Considered from NPR News. I'm Elsa Chang.
7: And I'm Juana Summers. They called it Megxit, or sometimes Megxile. We're talking about Harry and Meghan's self-imposed exile in California. Now, 6 years later, the Duke and Duchess of Sussex are moving back to the United Kingdom. They've already enrolled their kids in a school there this fall. NPR's Lauren Freyer reports on what this homecoming could have in store for the prince and his American wife.
8: This is how some British media talk about Prince Harry's wife.
9: Duchess of Sussex, what's her name? Meghan Markle.
8: Because talk radio married. Host Andrew Pierce told GB News, a local TV network, that when he looks at Meghan...
9: I don't see a black woman. I don't see a woman of colour. I see an intensely irritating American third-rate actress who's doing everything she can to wreck the royal family.
8: The British press can be ruthless. So can the royals, says Catherine Mayer, author of a book called Divide and Rule, about how royal women are treated.
10: It's a weird institution that can't recruit. It can only expand through marriage or through childbirth. And that licenses a kind of attention on women and an attempt to control all aspects of their lives.
8: Many Brits see Meghan's lifestyle brand as inappropriate, even crass. She gets accused of manipulating her husband, turning him against his brother, Prince William. She gets blamed for the couple's joint decisions to leave the UK and seek profit from their royal name.
10: With Meghan, there always has been an element of treating her as an alien, partly because she's Californian, but there is definitely also racism and misogyny.
8: In California, there was that famous 2021 sit-down with Oprah, in which Meghan alleged that the royals had expressed
11: concerns and conversations about how dark his skin might be when he's born.
8: Referring to her firstborn, Prince Archie, who is now 7, Meghan told Oprah she felt suffocated by the royals, alienated and othered by them, and felt for a time,
11: I just didn't want to be alive anymore.
8: Rather than expressing concern, many viewers here criticized her in that interview for being too emotive, having the opposite of a stiff upper lip. Harry also had issues with the UK. He sued the tabloids for allegedly hacking his phone. His requests for taxpayer-funded bodyguards while in the UK were all turned down. All of this led the prince to conclude in a BBC interview last year,
12: "I can't see a world in which I would be bringing my wife and children back to the UK at this point."
8: But now he and Meghan have done an about-face. It's unclear what changed. So many questions persist.
13: We still don't know what part of the country they're going to be living in, what they might be doing to earn money, what school the kid's going to.
8: Newsweek's royal editor Jack Royston says the biggest question may be what William, whom Harry in his memoir called his beloved brother but also his arch-nemesis, thinks of Harry's return. King Charles, who's 77 and undergoing cancer treatment, has always been more open to reconciliation, Royston says.
13: But between William and Harry, it's very different. They have no relationship. They don't talk. William's still very angry, and particularly with Meghan. And so if William believes that Charles is mishandling this and is doing too much to kind of welcome Harry home and elevate his platform, then that could cause real complications.
8: In the audiobook of his memoir, Harry recalls how in 2021, the year after he left, he returned to Windsor for his grandfather's funeral and agreed to meet his father and brother in Frogmore Gardens near the graves of Edward VIII and his wife, Wallis Simpson, another American who caused a rift in the royal family.
12: "I looked around, saw no one. I checked my phone, no texts, no voicemails. They must be running late, I thought, leaning against the stone wall. I put away my phone and told myself, stay calm."
8: Then he describes Charles and William striding towards him. His stomach drops. "Hang on," he recalls thinking. "Are we meeting for a walk or a duel?" Lauren Freyer, NPR News, London.
6: Next week, students will be returning to class at Pennsylvania State University. That's following arrests this week of 13 current and former Penn State students and one of their parents in a cocaine trafficking ring. Pennsylvania's attorney general says State College police and a grand jury are investigating the crimes, which allegedly took place at two fraternity houses. Sydney Roach, a reporter at member station WPSU in State College, Pennsylvania, joins us now. Hi, Sydney.
14: Hi, Elsa.
6: Okay, so tell us more about what the state is alleging against these 14 people.
14: Yeah, so there are 14 people total named in the investigation, mostly former students, but some are still enrolled. Dave Sunday, Pennsylvania's attorney general, says these 14 people took part in a large drug trafficking ring in 2023 and 2024. Prosecutors say students regularly brought in large amounts of cocaine, kilos is the term that the AG used, from New York and Philadelphia. That cocaine was then allegedly cut and packaged at two off-campus fraternity houses, those being Delta Upsilon and Sigma Chi. Several people are facing felony charges.
6: Okay, and so who are the alleged ringleaders in all of this?
14: So Agostino Abatiello is the main alleged ringleader that prosecutors point to. He turned himself in on Tuesday and was denied bail. Thomas Robinson has since been released since his bail was set and posted at $1.5 million. I'll also note that newly released court documents say the investigation into Thomas Robinson is what started this whole thing. He was allegedly selling to confidential informants and using Venmo for payments. The only non-student in this investigation is Paul Robinson. That's the father of Thomas Robinson, one of the alleged ringleaders I just mentioned. Mm-hmm. Paul Robinson is an attorney in Pittsburgh, and he's accused of trying to hinder the investigation and even hide evidence. No one has entered a plea yet. Preliminary hearings are scheduled to start in early September. I have reached out to the attorneys for Abatiello and Paul Robinson for comment, but I haven't heard back yet.
6: Well, like we said, classes start back up next week. I am wondering, what message are investigators sending to families with students returning to campus?
14: Yeah, in his press conference on Monday, Attorney General Dave Sunday says that concerned families should know that every city and every state deals with drug issues, not just Penn State. But he also said he had this message for students.
15: Just because you're at college and you're making money and you think that this is something you can get away with, it's not. It's extremely serious.
14: AG Sunday says pledges at the two fraternities helped package cocaine, but he declined to say if investigators are pursuing hazing charges.
6: Well, I mean, Penn State does have a history of some serious hazing,
14: yeah,
6: including a student death, right? How is the university handling this right now?
14: Penn State said they immediately put Delta Upsilon on interim suspension. Penn State Student Affairs says they're reviewing that organization's processes. But as for Sigma Chi, Penn State says that fraternity was already an unrecognized organization operating outside of the university's oversight. And that's something the university has even warned about in the past. The school says it's trying to quickly improve its education and hazing prevention efforts. I've since asked Penn State for more details on that plan, and I haven't yet heard a response.
6: That is Sydney Roach from WPSU. Thank you, Sydney.
14: Thank you, Elsa.
6: And we want to note that Penn State University holds the license for WPSU, but the university did not play any role in reporting or editing this conversation.

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1: Celebrations of America's 250th anniversary continue this weekend with the Freedom 250 Grand Prix. IndyCar will race around the National Mall.
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0: It's All Things Considered from NPR News. I'm Elsa Chang.
1: And I'm Juana Summers. Coming up, blue state refugees.
0: We're talking about conservatives who move from Democratic-run places to Republican-led ones.
2: We saw how tyrannical some people could be. I mean, you got to a point where kids couldn't even play outside. And where you come to a place like Florida, where it was pretty open out here.
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3: Live from NPR News in Culver City, California, I'm Dwayne Brown. The federal debt has reached a record $40 trillion this week, highlighting the impact of the Iran war as well as rising inflation. The Treasury Department says it will buy back more bonds to help lower interest rates. The federal debt is linked to everyone's cost of living, especially potential home buyers. Stacey Vanek Smith is with Bloomberg Businessweek.
4: Mortgages, you might remember from the financial crisis, mortgage-backed securities. Banks will package up a bunch of mortgages, chop them up, and sell them to investors on the market. Well, those compete against U.S. Treasury bonds. And so they all get priced together. They're all competing against each other. And so when U.S. Treasuries have to start offering higher interest rates to investors, everybody else does. And so that brings up the price of mortgages. When banks are having to pay more for that, it gets passed down to us.
3: Bloomberg, Stacey Vanek Smith. More than 5,000 people have contracted Ebola in the Democratic Republic of Congo. Almost half of them have died in the past 3 months, as NPR's Duri Buscarin has the latest update.
5: More than half of deaths are still happening outside of designated Ebola treatment centers, including in general hospitals, where the virus can be passed to health workers and other patients. Mercy Kiang, an epidemiologist for the Africa Centers for Disease Control and Prevention, says this suggests the outbreak is much larger than the official numbers.
6: If you have to look at the real burden, we should be over 10,000 to 15,000 cases. But again, these are estimates, these are more or less models.
5: Clinical trials are ongoing for vaccines and treatments for this strain of Ebola. Officials plan to deploy 70,000 doses of a previous vaccine for another Ebola strain in the meantime. Duri Buscarin, NPR News, Washington.
3: You are listening to NPR News. The Syrian foreign minister made his first visit to Pakistan in nearly two decades. NPR's Dia Hadid tells us this follows Israeli attacks on a Syrian airbase near the Turkish border.
7: Pakistan's foreign office says the two sides will, quote, exchange views on regional and international developments. The visit by the Syrian foreign minister, Asad Hassan al-Shaybani, spotlights the region's shifting security architecture, one where Pakistan has assumed regional military prominence. The visit comes after Pakistan, Saudi Arabia, and Syria's powerful neighbor, Turkey, signed a defense agreement on August 7. That came after Pakistan signed a defense agreement with Saudi Arabia alone and after Kuwait ratified a defense agreement with Pakistan. Analysts see the regional agreement between Saudi Arabia and Turkey and Pakistan as hardening their borders against Israel, which has struck neighbors of all three countries in recent years, including Syria. Dia Hadid, NPR News.
3: Forecasters say an unusual heat wave pushed temperatures into the triple digits from Oklahoma to Florida today. Officials urging folks to stay hydrated and cool as the feel-like temperatures in Dallas, Shreveport, and Jacksonville were well above 110 degrees. Meanwhile, a new tropical storm is threatening Hawaii, where power is out for more than 14,000 people on the Big Island. Stocks fell across the board today on Wall Street. 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

0: KWSO features special mega programming in the evenings on weekends. It's the Friday Night Music Mix, the KWSO Saturday Night Oldie Show, and Sunday, it's Beyond Street Caravan at 7, followed by our Honky Tonk Show with country music from 8 to midnight. 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This is the Our People and Mother Earth program here on 91.9 FM KWSO. I'm Samayak and Allen. Wildfires don't only burn trees. They interrupt active timber operations and the revenue those operations bring to the Warm Springs tribe. Austin Smith Jr. describes what happened with the Sentinel timber sale.
1: It actually took a lot of moving parts. So when the fire did take off, we ended up doing to a full shutdown. So we're at a fire level 4 shutdown, total wood shutdown, even here in the community shutdown of small engines, equipment, you know, all sorts of industrial shutdown, right? So then that affected our timber sale, which was a green sale going on down there in the south end of the reservation. And so what ended up happening is they actually had to come in and get a waiver from the fire service, who is oversees the fire, wildland fire operations. And that waiver allowed them to actually get down there through the fire lines where active fire is going on and get their equipment moved and corralled and get it out of the area, right? Or stage it somewhere where it's protected. And so that took time and effort. But at the same time, we have a stacks of unprocessed wood that's sitting there that we've already invested in. It's sold. It's already, you know, has a place to go, the mills. And well, with the shutdown, that includes hauling, any type of processing. So now the tribes are really hit pretty hard in the pocket. So we have to think about that, like how are we going to make up for that? And hopefully the fire conditions change to where we can start getting that timber sale moving again, because, you know, that's trust revenue back to the tribe. And it's also incorporated into the tribal's budget every year. So we're hoping that that may come back and the IFPL levels drop down. You know, we get out of these red flag warnings, but this is a very historical year where drought's a major issue. Climate change is very real. It's impacted us. We're seeing it pretty hard right now all across the Pacific Northwest. Typically, once the woods shut down, the loggers become firefighters. So we actually do have loggers that were ordered up to help out with doing contingency lines. This fire was moving to the west and south. And, you know, when that happens, it's going to get into the White River drainage. It can get into the south end of the Metolius. And, you know, that's not good because we have a lot of, again, investment into our commercial ground. Future logs that will benefit not only us now, but into the future of the reservation for multiple generations. And so we really want to get in there and protect it. So that's what kind of what that contingency line is. Also, the positive side with that is, you know, there potentially could be some commercial wood that was taken out of that contingency line, which is basically like a shady fuel break where you're taking, you know, some of the like 24-inch DBH down, removing it, masticating it, chipping it. And so you don't have any of those fuels where, like, if you had a fire, you know, rush up the area, you have a north or south line that's you could anchor into and burn off from.
0: That was Austin Smith Jr., the general manager for the branch of natural resources, talking a bit about how the wildfires in and around the Warm Springs Reservation affected timber sales and operations. Protecting commercial timber and preparing for future fuels work remain important pieces of the recovery picture for the Warm Springs Reservation. Reporting for the Our People and Mother Earth program here on 91.9 FM KWSO, I'm Samayak and Allen.
2: Mitch Anthony here with today's Daily Dose. Author Tony Campolo writes about a study that was conducted with 50 people over 95 years of age. The study focused on things these people wish they would have practiced more with their first 95 years. Their answers fell into three categories. Number one, they said they wish they would have spent more time thinking reflectively. Two, they felt they should have had more discipline. Three, they wish they had paid more attention to important things. Important things, meaning people and the important events in their lives. It is easy to fall into a pattern of loving things and using people when we ought to be loving people and using things. Discipline is simply the daily exercise of healthy or helpful habits. Discipline means we are led by our will more than our emotions. We do things because we should, not because we feel like it. Thinking reflectively is about having quiet moments alone. It's about personal examination and practicing honesty with ourselves. It is looking in the mirror of our soul and making adjustments. We can all choose to live today the way we'll someday wish we had lived. 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
0: Hey, hey there, Warm Springs and KWSO listeners. Somebody can hear at KWSO giving you your Community Calendar. It is now 4:42. Let us get right on into it. The Community Center parking lot is closed today and tomorrow for pavement work, so please use the parking area behind the Community Center if you are planning to head to the Community Center today or tomorrow. A celebration of life for Garland Bruno will be held this Saturday at 1 o'clock at the Living Hope Christian Center in Madras. Interment will follow at the Agency Cemetery at 4. Let us see what else we have on our community calendar. The back-to-school yard sale at the community center is tomorrow from 9 a.m. to 3 p.m. Again, the back-to-school yard sale at the community center is tomorrow, Friday, August 21st, from 9 a.m. to 3 p.m. Be sure to go check that out. The Mountain Star Resource Bus, providing diapers, wipes, and other supplies for young children, will be in the parking lot of the Warm Springs Community Center on Friday from 10:30 to 2:30. Families that are registered with Mountain Star will be eligible for diapers twice a month. For more info, call 458-287-1080. You can also follow Mountain Star Madras Relief Nursery on Facebook for more updates. Abracadabra, the ultimate ABBA tribute concert, is this Friday at General Duffy's Waterhole in Redmond. Doors open up at 6 p.m. with music at 8:30. Some of the proceeds from the event will benefit the Confederate Tribes of Warm Springs Wildfire Recovery Fund and Thrive Central Oregon. Ticket details are available online at generalduffys.com. 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
4: It's considered. The Navajo Nation wants the Trump administration to expand a coal mine the tribe depends on economically. That expansion could upend lives on the reservation. KJZZ's Gabriel Pietrazio reports.
5: Burnham, New Mexico is practically barren, all but for 200 or so Navajos who call this remote high desert region home, like Emma and Emery Long. Emma, who's 69, grew up without running water or electricity.
6: Years ago, we stopped using coal. We don't bother it.
5: Instead of coal, she'd rather be bothered by her menagerie of pets.
6: That one's Jean Fred.
7: Where'd that name come from?
6: I don't know. We just put those two names together like that.
7: You have a beautiful home.
5: Emery, age 68, tends to their flock of Navajo churro sheep.
8: They keep me on my feet, pretty much. I don't pin them all the time like they are now, but I usually let them roam.
5: Their backyard butts up against an open pit coal mine that has been running since the 1960s.
8: Four Corners Power Plant just sitting right there where the steam is coming up. And Navajo mine, they're right here, right where these red hills are. When they bomb, you feel the shake.
5: tremors brought on by blasting explosives. The Longs are among a dozen or so families that could be displaced by a plan to expand the mine by nearly 12,000 acres to tap into more than 500 million tons of coal. Doing so could extend the mine's life to 2136, 110 years from now.
9: The tribe is just clinically dependent upon coal-like substance abuse.
5: Dylan Long works for a New Mexico healthcare company and is one of Emma and Emery's four children.
9: We try to pull them back, but they keep going back to coal. And it's just like this unending cycle of relapse, and we're fed up with it.
5: But the mining company, owned by the Navajo Nation government, sees it differently. Vern Lund is CEO of NTEC, the Navajo Transitional Energy Company.
10: Coal has to remain a part of the equation, and that has to be the backbone that helps build the next phase of the journey.
5: Lund declined an interview request, but in a statement, NTEC says it's committed to responsible coal production while, quote, minimizing environmental impacts. The Obama and Biden administrations worked to phase out coal in response to climate change. But now the coal industry is optimistic anything is possible under President Trump.
11: We've certainly seen a change even from day one of our president being sworn in.
5: Emily Arfin is executive director of the American Coal Council.
11: There's a lot of work being done to protect this industry that really had been unfairly assaulted for many years.
5: Back in Burnham, Emma Long contemplates her family's uncertain future.
6: I actually think about our grandchildren. I don't know, I'm not going to even be here. And I think about them. Where are they going to go?
5: The Interior Department is expected to decide on whether to approve the coal mine expansion by the end of August. For NPR News, I'm Gabriel Pietrazio in Burnham, New Mexico.
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0: This is KWSO News. I'm Samaya Canallan. Fire updates were provided yesterday for free fires on or near the Warm Springs Reservation. The Bench Fire holds at 67,079 acres with 90% containment. Command transferred to Warm Springs Fire Management on August 10th after meeting all transition requirements, including mop-up and perimeter security. With no smoke or heat detected over the past week, operations have shifted entirely to damage mitigation and suppression repair. For the Austin Fire, mapped at 3,244 acres with 0% containment, heavy fuels and rugged terrain limit access, but the perimeter remains stable between Pot Creek and Granite Creek. Priorities include protecting utility infrastructure, constructing control lines on the northern/northwestern flanks, as well as improving southern containment lines and establishing secondary contingency lines. For the Grasshopper Fire, mapped at 92,408 acres with 61% containment, acreage growth reflects interior unburned pockets detected by infrared flights rather than perimeter expansion. Containment along Highway 35 holds. Mop-up is deepening on the eastern flanks. The southern flank is in patrol status and highline equipment installed. 1,500 feet of line in the southwest. A smoke remains expected from interior burnout, so be on the lookout. KWSO weather for Central Oregon. Tonight it'll be mostly cloudy with a low around the 60s. For tomorrow, expect heat with a high near the upper 90s, under cloudy skies and early morning smoke. Reporting for KWSO News, I'm Samaya Canallan.

0: 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I'm Juana Summers.
1: And I'm Elsa Chang. The first week of a landmark multi-state trial against Meta, the parent company of Facebook and Instagram, has concluded. Inside the federal courthouse in Oakland, KQED's Rachel Miro watched this trial, one that could have existential consequences for the largest social media giant on the planet. Rachel Miro joins us now. Hi, Rachel.
2: Hi, Elsa.
1: Okay, so just remind us, what states... What are they arguing in this case?
2: There are four states, California, Colorado, Kentucky, and New Jersey. And they say Meta knew Facebook and Instagram could hook kids. They allege Meta did that by designing features like infinite scroll that encouraged millions of children, including those under 13 who, by law, shouldn't be on the platforms, to keep scrolling. Why does sell more eyeballs to advertisers, even as the company told regulators and the American public that safety was Meta's priority? Now, California Deputy AG Megan O'Neill summed up the state's case in four words in her opening: hook, hold, harvest, hide. As in, hook the kids, hold on to them as they age, harvest their data, and hide it all from the public. Elsa, this case is not about holding Meta accountable for bad people posting bad things on social media. The question here is, did Meta produce a faulty product knowing it would damage the mental health of children and then lie about it? To make that case, the states are using lots of internal company documents and research, as well as calling Meta employees and whistleblowers to testify.
1: Okay, a lot of layers here. Meanwhile, the star witness this week was a whistleblower who also testified before a Senate Judiciary subcommittee, right? Can you tell us more about him?
2: Yes, that's Arturo Bejar, who led Facebook's Protect and Care team for 6 years, then came back as a consultant on Instagram's well-being team. He testified that Meta did a lot of internal research to measure how Facebook and Instagram affected the mental health of children and teens. But Bejar also told the jury that some of Meta's safety tools, like Instagram's Take a Break feature, were, quote, designed to fail because the company made them optional. Quote, anything that is a setting that is not an effective safety tool, he testified, it's like you have to turn on the airbag every time you got into the car.
1: What about the other side here? How is Meta countering this framing?
2: Meta's attorneys argued the states have cherry-picked from internal research and documents to build an argument that mischaracterizes how the company has actually tried to do better for its users. Also, a Meta attorney got Bejar to acknowledge he respected the credibility of hundreds of people who work on safety research at Facebook and Instagram. And in opening arguments, attorney Paul Schmidt said that between 2020 and 2024, Meta disabled nearly 1.5 million accounts thought to be used by children under 13.
1: All right. A lot happened in just this first week. This trial, it's expected to continue through early October, right? So what should we be expecting next week?
2: More expert testimony, starting with Jean Twenge, a professor of psychology at San Diego State University. She testified that teen mental health took a sharp turn around 2010 when smartphone and social media use exploded, and that studies show the more hours a day a teen spends on social media, the more likely they are to be depressed. Her testimony is expected to continue next week. CEO Mark Zuckerberg is also on the state's witness list, but we don't know when exactly he'll take the stand.
1: That is Rachel Miro, senior editor of the Silicon Valley News Desk at member station KQED. Thank you, Rachel.
2: Thank you.
1: And a note, the Chan Zuckerberg Initiative, a charity founded by Mark Zuckerberg and his wife, Dr. Priscilla Chan, is a financial supporter of NPR.
3: When the Democratic Republic of Congo is in the news, it's often due to poverty or conflict, and more recently, the Ebola outbreak. What gets less attention is its annual celebration of color, creativity, and fashion. 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
4: As rumba music plays on a hotel rooftop in the capital, Kinshasa, attendees at DRC Fashion Week stop at the entrance to show off their kaleidoscopic outfits. 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And everyone looks amazing. Natalie Aoma is an international runway model from Congo and one of the co-founders of DRC Fashion Week.
5: Les styles ici au Congo, c'est vraiment, on est avec, c'est dans, je crois que c'est vraiment notre ADN.
4: Style here in Congo is really something we're born with, she says. It's like it's in our DNA. It doesn't matter whether you're rich or poor, everyone tries to add their own flair to what they're wearing. This year's show celebrated Sapeur, a Congolese subculture focused on fashion, elegance, and identity. Sapeur comes from the French acronym for the Society of Tastemakers and Elegant People. Cédric Mbengi is a well-known sapeur, as well as a designer himself. He's wearing an eclectic outfit of blue suspenders over a red shirt and carries a see-through bubble umbrella. Today, I'm only wearing the colors of the DRC, he says, in order to support Congolese design. Despite this national love affair with style, Congo, which is one of the poorest countries in the world, has no formal fashion industry to speak of. This runway on a Kinshasa rooftop is the country's only brush with high fashion. Hundreds of guests, all extravagantly dressed, turn up to gaze at the models and designs on display during the one-day event. Natalie Aoma says she co-founded DRC Fashion Week as a way to showcase the untapped talents of young Congolese designers in front of a VIP local audience.
5: Nous, les Congolais, on s'habille très bien, mais on s'habille très, très européen.
4: The aim is also to promote an authentic Congolese aesthetic, she says, when many people tend to dress up in a Western way. 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These feature complex geometric patterns and are woven from palm leaf fibers. 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The characteristic Congolese style is on full display. In a country where conditions are tough and people often at odds, fashion offers a burst of color, self-expression, and uncomplicated joy. 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
6: La mode, c'est un rêve. 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C'est un rêve d'abord pour moi. J'ai dormi, je prends un rêve, c'est ça.
4: Fashion is a dream for me, says the 33-year-old, who says money is a daily struggle. I fell asleep and I had this dream. It's a dream worth clinging to. For NPR News, I'm Emmett Livingstone in Kinshasa.
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1: Is there a way out of this where people like you and me don't suffer? 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
2: The U.S. federal debt reached $40 trillion this week. 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
3: Today is Thursday, August 20th, and this is All Things Considered from NPR News.
2: I'm Juana Summers.
3: And I'm Elsa Chang. The number of cyclosporiasis cases confirmed by the CDC reached almost 16,000 this week.
2: What does this outbreak tell us about the country's readiness?
4: It's not just one thing. It's a cumulative impact of all of the things.
3: Also, there's a new election debate playing out in Delaware. Do you have to be human to vote?
2: And I speak to Henry Rollins of Black Flag about the release of the Cramps' lost album.
5: When I found out the Cramps' tapes were in a garage, I begged Ivy to let me get them out of the garage. It took a while, but we did it.
3: First, this news.
6: Live from